were a hardy breed of Scots-Irish who found their way across the southern mountains, bringing with them the music of their ancestors. Many of our Ozark fiddle tunes have their roots in music from the highlands of Scotland. Recently, we were visited by the great Scottish fiddler Alistair Fraser and the extremely talented American cellist Natalie Haas. Let's listen to a set of tunes we recorded on our stage.

Well, yeah, I'm interested in the cello. I'm always I'm interested in asking questions, you know, in the tradition, and as you probably sensed in the workshop earlier today, I like to question the perceived wisdom, because often, you know, you scratch down below the surface and you find that people will say, well, here's the way it's done, and then you find out that was only since 1950 or something. And so I would love to ask questions like, what happened in 1850? What were they doing in 1712? You know, and because the tradition goes way back. And one of the things that I was excited about was these old, the tradition of playing fiddle and cello. And I was not only looking for a cellist, but I've, you know, you always, as a musician, you want to play with someone that sparks on stuff. His eyes burn bright, you know, and they hear the tunes and they get excited.

which is such a rare thing and such a beautiful thing. So it was about cello, but it's also really ultimately it's about the person, you know, and how you approach music, what temperature you burn at, you know, and where you want to take it. So what began as an experiment, you know, we thought, well, let's do some gigs with a fiddle and a cello and see what happens. And here we are 18 years later and we're still hungry, you know, and still trying different ideas. And there's something about a duo where you can, like, there's no hiding, you know, you

Scottish master fiddler Alistair Fraser, accompanied by cellist Natalie Haas. In that first set, we heard Freedom Come All Ye, followed by Munyeres, The Devil and the Gypsy, and finishing up with part of a traditional Welsh tune. After this break, come with me down to the vault for a visit with my old pal Mark Jones. This is Ozark Highlands Radio.

0: Welcome back to Ozark Highlands Radio. Every week about this time, it's my pleasure to go down into the vault that we have under the Folk Center here, where we keep all of our old recordings of music over the years, and visit with Mark Jones, who keeps track of all this stuff, and somehow he knows where everything is whenever I come down here. Let's go down and see him now. Hey, Mark.
1: Hey, Dave. Come on in here.
0: Well, boy, it's cozy down here today.
1: It is.
0: Yeah.
1: It is. I like it. How about you? What you been doing?
0: Well, I've actually just come back from a square dance. Called a square dance today.
1: You did?
0: Yep. Up at the school here in town. They wanted to show the kids what a square dance looked like. So a bunch of us dancers went up there and did a couple dances for them.
1: Well, that's great. Who is one of your favorite square dance fiddle players?
0: Oh, goodness. Here, I would say, at the Folk Center, it'd have to be Roger Fountain. Hands down, Roger Fountain. He's just the best.
1: He is a good one.
0: I think his mentor in fiddling was probably Tommy Jackson, the Tennessee fiddler, and because their fiddling sounds a lot alike, and as far as timing and drive goes, I'd say Roger would be the man.
1: Yes, sir. Roger's got it. He's got the drive and just every note clean and clear.
0: Yep.
1: I was down here the other day listening through some stuff. I run across Roger Fountain playing Bill Cheatham, which is a good old dance tune, and I started to call you to get you to come down and listen to
0: it. Oh, I'd have done it, too. I've called many of the square dances to Roger's fiddling of that very tune.
1: Would you like to hear it
0: again? I'd love to hear it. Put that thing on.
1: All right.

0: Well, that's Roger at his finest, too. What year was that recorded?
1: I think that was in 1981.
0: Well, can't he hold a tune? I mean, the drive and the timing is so good on that.
1: So much excitement in his playing, and that's just the drive.
0: Who was playing the banjo on that?
1: I think that was Dean Hines.
0: Oh, I bet that was Dean. Oh, what a great sound. Roger still fiddles here at the Folk Center to this day. He lives up in Pineville, quite a ways north of here. Long drive for him to come down here, but we see him pretty often, don't we?
1: It is. He'll do it 2-3 nights a week,
0: yeah.
1: You know.
0: Yeah. And I think he teaches in the Music Roots program here as well.
1: He sure does. And I know he's taught a lot of young kids to appreciate and play old-time music, this stuff that I'm digging out for you every day.
0: Well, thank you very much, Mark. Good to see you, man.
1: Good to see you.
0: Alistair Frazier has a concert and recording career spanning over 30 years, with a long list of awards, accolades, radio and television credits, and feature performances on top movie soundtracks. In 2011, he was inducted into the Scottish Traditional Music Hall of Fame. His musical partner, Natalie Haas, is one of the most sought-after cellists in traditional music today. She has performed and recorded with a who's who of the fiddle world, including Mark O'Connor, Natalie McMaster, Irish supergroups Solas and Alton, Liz Carroll, Dirk Powell, and many more.

0: I'm of course interested in the cello's role in all of this, and I every time I find like an old photo or an LP or something of an old-timey string band with cello in it, I get really excited. Who knows if that came from Scotland or where the cello came from here, but interesting also to see how its role in Scotland maybe morphed into what it was here.
1: Mm-hmm. I think it's a very natural thing. If you distill things down, you know, which we love to do, to their essentials, you've got a fiddle player, he's playing the tune, and you need something, you need like a bowed bass, whether it's a cello or a... And in the old days, instruments weren't even uniform sizes. Mm-hmm. You know, there were big basses and little basses, and little basses were like cellos, and, you know, but people would need something that lives in the engine room down there and helps to ground it and support it all. And so it makes sense, you know, that that would happen here and happen in a lot of countries. And we love going to that place and starting from there.

we used to have this argument, you know, when a bunch of folk musicians get together, it was like, we would talk about this all the time. If we all learn each other, with communication, mass communication, we all learn each other's tunes and stuff, then it's going to become this homogenous kind of amalgam, you know, and that's a worry, you know, but my way, and what I think a lot of people want, is they want to zoom in and do the homework, and they want to know what it sounds like to come from Mountain View, Arkansas, and they want to know what it sounds like to come from Bulgaria or wherever, you know, like, and we're fascinated with, so I talk now about multilingual string playing, because you, in this day and age, rather than be standardized and homogenized, if you put your work in, you can be multilingual and you can change. You can go, now here's Texas version of this tune, here's an old Scottish version, here's a Cape Breton Island version from Nova Scotia, and so it goes on. So that gives me hope, you know, that we can pay our respects to the different ways of playing one tune. That's where the hope is for me. And we see a lot of that. We see people increasingly be multilingual.

More great music from Alistair Fraser and Natalie Haas. They started that set of tunes with a medley of The Highlanders' Farewell to Ireland, The Killarney Boys of Pleasure, and The Highlanders' Farewell, followed by Walska for Sua, and ended with a little bit of Professor Cherry Clark. Stick around for more good Scottish fiddling. We'll take a short break, after which Professor Brooks Blevins will continue his history of Dogpatch USA. 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

0: Welcome back to Ozark Highlands Radio. Dr. Brooks Blevins has taught history and folklore at several Ozark colleges and universities. Here's Brooks now.
1: Lots of people in the Ozarks, in Arkansas, and around the country have fond memories of heading back into the hills to visit one of America's most unusual theme parks. In the second of our three-part series on Dogpatch USA, we'll go back in the hills to witness the birth and early life of this singular place. The plot of Boston Mountains Real Estate that would eventually become Dogpatch USA had long been used for tourism purposes. In the 1950s and 60s, the Rainey family capitalized on automobile traffic over scenic Arkansas Highway 7 to attract visitors to their trout farm, cave, and waterfall. In 1966, the Raineys decided to sell the 825-acre spread and listed it with Harrison realtor O.J. Snow. For several years, Snow had dreamed of building a pioneer village in the Harrison area, something similar to two other attractions that had just opened in the region half a dozen years earlier, Silver Dollar City near Branson, Missouri, and Mountain Village 1890 in a retirement community on nearby Bull Shoals Lake. Looking over the Rainey property, Snow envisioned not only the perfect setting for his pioneer village, but saw in the peculiar geography a locale resembling the famous fictional dog patch of Al Capp's Little Abner comic strip. A few color home movies and a trip to the East Coast later, and Snow had convinced Capp to license the use of his characters to a proposed theme park. He even brought Capp on board as a partner in Recreation Enterprises Incorporated, the company formed by a group of Harrison investors for the purpose of developing the park. Dogpatch USA opened its gates on May 18, 1968. Other than the actors dressed in costume as Little Abner, Daisy May, Mammy and Pappy Yoakum, Moonbeam McSwine, Earthquake Magoon, and a dozen or so other Capp creations, the original Dogpatch USA was a rather low-key park. In addition to the trout pond and the cave, visitors could take stagecoach and trail rides, observe an apiary in the honey house, tour a grist mill, ride an old-timey mule swing, circle the park on a miniature train, listen to traditional mountain music, and observe a glassblower, woodcarver, and other artisans at work. The park also featured a petting zoo and a giant slide for children. Attendance for the inaugural season ran only about 75% of the number projected, but Snow, Capp, and the other investors still turned a profit. It didn't keep them from selling Dogpatch, however. In the fall of 1968, Little Rock insurance magnate Jess P. Odom bought controlling interest in Dogpatch USA and announced plans to spend several million dollars to bring the theme park up to the level of Disneyland, Six Flags, and other leading amusement parks. He also generated a mountain of publicity for Dogpatch in early 1969 when he introduced the park's new general manager, Orville Faubus. That Orville Faubus, the same one who as governor of Arkansas back in 1957, had made international headlines by attempting to block the integration of Little Rock's Central High School. Having grown up in a backwater community on Greasy Creek in the next county over, Faubus was no stranger to the real Ozarks, or to being labeled a hillbilly by people who knew only one thing about him. By the time Dogpatch USA opened for the 1969 season, Odom and Faubus had engineered a makeover in Little Abner's land. A new funicular, or belt-operated tramway, carried visitors into and out of the park. The Monster Mouse roller coaster, a 46-foot-high Swiss toboggan ride, and a variety of new adult and kiddie rides welcomed customers to an updated Dogpatch. The makeover also featured the first annual National Miss Dogpatch USA pageant and a variety of musical acts that performed daily in the park. Orville Faubus left Dogpatch after only one season, but Odom continued to spend money to add attractions and increase attendance. And as the 1970s wore on, the musical numbers changed from year to year, becoming more elaborate and professional under the tutelage of the park's music director. Featured acts included bluegrass bands, barbershop quartets, Dixieland jazz bands, various reviews of contemporary country songs, and at least one song and dance production recounting the history of the American 20th century in song. Many of the singers and musicians were, like the actors playing Capp's characters, college students on summer vacation. Dogpatch USA's annual audition tour became a highly anticipated event for students at a number of colleges and universities. Performing animals, puppet shows, and magic acts provided yet more forms of entertainment. The million visitors per year that experts predicted for Dogpatch USA never materialized, though in a good year the park might draw half that crowd. And despite its challenging location far off the beaten path in a state and region that could barely see the beaten path, Dogpatch was moderately profitable. In the mid-70s, Odom even discussed the possibility of franchising the theme park in other parts of the U.S. By then, however, the seeds of Dogpatch's demise had already been sown by owner Jess P. Odom himself. In our final installment, we'll head back in the hills to take a look at the park owner's, shall we say, ill-advised decision and a string of unfortunate events that ultimately spelled the end of Dogpatch USA.
0: Thank you, Brooks. Let's get back to this week's featured performers, Alistair Frazier and Natalie Haas. This unlikely pairing of fiddle and cello is the fulfillment of a long-standing musical dream for Frazier. His search eventually led him to find a cellist who could help return the cello to its historical role at the rhythmic heart of Scottish dance music, where it stood for hundreds of years before being relegated to the orchestra. Just listen to the way these two instruments complement each other.

0: we are privy to the most amazing portals into humanity. You know, you follow that fiddle and it takes you. And what you find is often is can often be oppression. You can find where the human spirit has been dampened by control the masses thinking, or by empire, or by church, by religion. You had to speak properly, and you had to play your fiddle properly. But it led me to confront many of these things, and it's complicated. But we have moved on it in Scotland, and there's a lot of ferment, there's a lot of new ideas, people are writing tunes, kids are learning new tunes, there's waiting lists for dance classes, you know, pipers have taken their ornaments back.
1: Right.
0: And we're asking questions. And so that, it goes from there easily into politics, into religion. So here you follow your wee fiddle in the beginning, you say, I want to just play some tunes, and then you ask questions and you end up holding the whole, the psyche, what it means to be of a place. Yeah, and so it's what it's to be alive, really. So music is a potent force in that way.

0: One more fine set of tunes from Scottish fiddler Alistair Fraser and American cellist Natalie Haas, recorded recently at the Ozark Folk Center State Park in Mountain View, Arkansas. They played Haneke's Bridal March, Jenny Dang the Weaver, and Crossing the Minch. I hope you enjoyed this week's show. We'll be back next week with something completely different. Until then, you can listen to all our past shows by visiting us at OzarkHighlandsRadio.com. I'm Dave Smith. Have a great week.
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I'm your host, Paul Hitchcock, with an hour of roots-based blues, folk, and Americana music. On this program of Muddy Bottom Blues, roots-based blues, and acoustic Americana from Rob Ikes and Trey Hensley.

Huge Bass Blues and Acoustic Americana from Rob Ikes and Trey Hensley. Ikes plays the dobro and lap steel guitar. Hensley is on guitar and lead vocals. Rob Ikes and Trey Hensley on this program of Muddy Bottom Blues. We begin with music from 2016, their album The Country Blues, the version of an Elton John tune, Ballad of a Well-Known Gun. 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

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I'm your host, Paul Hinchcock, featuring Rob Ikes on the dobro and lap steel guitar and Trey Hensley guitar and lead vocals. That tune also featuring lead vocals from Vince Gill from 2019, their album World Full of Blues. That is Brown Eyed Women. Also from their 2019 album World Full of Blues, we heard I'm Here But I'm Lonely. And from 2016, their album The Country Blues, their cover of an Elton John tune, Ballad of a Well-Known Gun. With an hour of roots-based blues, folk, and Americana music, I'm Paul Hinchcock, featuring Rob Ikes and Trey Hensley. Once again, from their 2019 album, World Full of Blues. This tune is called Born with the Blues. 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

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I'm your host, Paul Inchcock, and I'm featuring roots-based blues, country, and acoustic Americana from Rob Ikes, dobro and lap steel guitar, and Trey Hensley, guitar and lead vocals. A couple of tunes from their 2019 album, World Full of Blues. We heard 30 Days and Born with the Blues. Rob Ikes is a member of the bluegrass band Blue Highway, and he has also performed and toured with Alison Krauss, the Cox Family, Tony Rice, Vince Gill, Alan Jackson, and Reba McEntire. Trey Hensley has performed and toured with the Allman Brothers, Marty Stewart, Johnny Cash, and Charlie Daniels. Once again, I'm Paul Inchcock. More music in a moment featuring Rob Ikes and Trey Hensley here on Muddy Bottom Blues, WMKY

I'm Paul Inchcong. Thank you for tuning in to this hour of Muddy Bottom Blues, an hour of roots-based blues, folk, and Americana music. I'm featuring Rob Ikes and Trey Hensley, Rob Ikes dobro and lap steel guitar, Trey Hensley lead guitar and lead vocals. Music once again from 2019. This is the title track to their album World Full of Blues. This also features Taj Mahal. Here's Rob Ikes and Trey Hensley on Muddy Bottom Blues, WMKY.

Roots-based blues, country, and acoustic Americana, featuring Rob Ikes, dobro, and lap steel guitar, Trey Hensley, lead guitar and lead vocals. I'm Paul Hitchcock. Thank you for tuning in to this hour of Muddy Bottom Blues on WMKY. Music from their 2016 album, The Country Blues, that was Pray Enough, and also featuring Taj Mahal, title track to their 2019 album, World Full of Blues. Once again, from 2016, the album The Country Blues, this is I Won't Give Up My Train. Rob Ikes and Trey Hensley on Muddy Bottom Blues, WMKY.

Muddy Bottom Blues on WMKY 90.3 FM. I'm your host, Paul Hitchcock, featuring Rob Ikes and Trey Hensley. A couple of tunes from their 2019 album, World Full of Blues. Both Ends of My Rainbow and Nobody Can Tell Me That I Can't. Also from 2016, their album, The Country Blues, I Won't Give Up My Train. Rob Ikes, dobro and lap steel guitar. Trey Hensley, lead guitar and lead vocals. Rob Ikes is a member of the bluegrass band Blue Highway and a multiple award winner of the Dobro Player of the Year Award from the International Bluegrass Music Association. Trey Hensley has performed and toured with the Allman Brothers, Marty Stewart, Johnny Cash, and Charlie Daniels. More music in a moment featuring Rob Ikes and Trey Hensley. I'm Paul Hitchcock, and this is Muddy Bottom Blues on WMKY 90.3 FM.

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I'm your host, Paul Hitchcock, featuring roots-based blues, country, and acoustic Americana from Rob Ikes and Trey Hensley. From their 2016 album, The Country Blues, their cover of an Elmore James tune, Allman Brothers also did this. This is One Way Out. Here's Rob Ikes and Trey Hensley on Muddy Bottom Blues, WMKY.

Muddy Bottom Blues on WMKY 90.3 FM. I'm your host, Paul Hitchcock, featuring Rob Ikes and Trey Hensley. A couple of tunes from their 2019 album, World Full of Blues. That was Suzanne, and we also heard Rugged Road. Also their cover of an Elmore James tune from 2016, the album called The Country Blues. We heard One Way Out. Rob Ikes, dobro and lap steel guitar, also Trey Hensley, lead guitar and lead vocals. Thanks for tuning in to this hour of Muddy Bottom Blues. Again, I'm Paul Hitchcock. Theme music for the program performed by John D. Holman. 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

Hello, I'm Marilyn Ray Byer, welcoming you to another edition of The Midnight Special, made possible in part by Mr. and Mrs. Norman R. Bobbins, the Robert Thomas Bobbins Foundation, and an anonymous donor, brought to you from the Rene Crown Public Media Center. To say that we live in uncertain times is a gross understatement, don't you think? We have internal strife here in our own country, international conflict, outright war, and looming over us the uncertainties of climate change and artificial intelligence affecting our daily lives. All we can do really is sort of grapple with the uncertainty as well as look forward to what we might be able to do to handle it all with good grace and perhaps a little bit of humor. So that's what we'll do this week, beginning with Scott Sean White, Not the Year.

life and small issues gives you a bigger picture. The Things I Left Behind from Cliff Eberhardt's 2021 album, New Things, as in Things I Knew. And Heather Maloney from her Exploding Star that came out in 2025, The Light You Leave Behind. What a lovely album from Heather Maloney. And Tracy Chapman's classic, Say Hallelujah. We started off with Scott Sean White, Not the Year. That's from an album called Even Better on the Bad Days from 2024. Well, on King Fisher King, Sue DeMille offers a revelation she had learning about something that happened on July 25th, 1976. Here are Sons of the Never Wrong with Face on Mars.

the late great John Prine discovering that Linda goes to Mars. Jim Beiser from Michigan suggests Let's Go to Mars on his 2024 album About Time, and from Sons of the Never Wrong, Sue DeMille's song about the photo that the Viking 1 spacecraft took of a face on Mars. Just a rock formation, but I don't know, looked like a face to me in 1976. Up next, songs about finding a way to bridge the divide.

some beautiful voices with some intriguing ideas, in my opinion. From St. Louis, Beth Bombara, What You Want to Hear, and Talk to Me from Laura Cortese and the Dance Cards. We heard from Katie Hobgood-Ray and Dave Ray, House Divided, from a 2019 album called I Dream of Water. Next up, a fellow who lives pretty near the water on Lake Michigan, from Chicago, Illinois, Chris Rollins. We're going to take a look toward tomorrow.

what you experienced today may just build up the bones of better days. That's the title song from a 2025 album by Eleanor Kleiner and Ellie Brangbohr, the Whispering Tree, they call themselves. Bones of Better Days, followed I'm So Lonesome I Could Cry, Hank Williams. I often hear echoes, very faint echoes, of Hank Williams in the gentle songwriting of Chicago songwriter Chris Rollins. We heard his song Tomorrow from his album Bring On the Rain. And the wind, the winds of change, perhaps. There is much that we cannot prevent, death and taxes, and you know, wind's gonna blow. Here are the West Texas Exiles.

I predict that one's going to stick with you. The Lawrence Peters outfit, The Wind, and Wind's Going to Blow from the West Texas Exiles' self-titled 2024 debut album. I'm Marilyn Ray Beyer here with you on the Midnight Special, and I predict that we'll have a good time together if you hang around through the end of the show when we'll do a snapshot of Bob Dylan after he went electric at Newport.

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Mama Cass has dropped some weight, and Charlie Parker's clean. And Django's fingers have both gone straight, and they got driving lessons for James Dean. And Jimmy's playing faster, sometimes we jam all day. And old Dave Lincoln is a happy boy, cause he finally got to see the end of the play. It's a great life here in heaven, it's better than the Bible said. It's a great life here in heaven, it's a great life when you're dead. Ah, there ain't no egos anywhere, and no one talks showbiz. And Gabriel, he's got a great big smile, taking lessons from Miles and Diz. And Bing Crosby's on the green in one, and he's singing when he parts. And Elvis really likes to visit Earth just to drive you people nuts. It's a great life here in heaven, it's better than the Bible said. It's a great life here in heaven, it's a great life when you're dead. Me, I couldn't be happier. Yeah, the service here is fine. They got dinner ready at 9:30, and I'm going steady with Patsy Cline. And just last night in a bar room, I bought Robert Johnson a beer. Yeah, I know everybody's always surprised to find him here. It's a great life here in heaven. It's better than the Bible said. It's a great life here in heaven. It's a great life when you're dead.

Bill Morrissey could make good humor out of almost any circumstance, including being in heaven. Letter from heaven from Bill Morrissey. I hope you're still having a good time up there, Bill. Years after you left this earthly plane, You'll Never Get to Heaven was the title song of a Bill Morrissey album, and we heard Mark Irelli's version of Man from Out of Town from Mark's album Milltowns, the songs of Bill Morrissey. We've got a couple of songs in tribute to Bill, including another one by Mark Irelli, but here we go with one of Bill's very best friends, Cliff Eberhardt. He remembers When We Were Kings.

If only we could slow down, especially if we could slow down that clock. Elisa Amador, Slow Down from her Narratives album. She was singing harmonies on Mark Irelli's song In Waves about the way grief greets us. That's from his 2026 album, Spring Green. We heard from Cliff Eberhardt remembering his friend Bill Morrissey, When We Were Kings. My name is Marilyn Ray Beyer with you every week on the Midnight Special. This week we are looking back to a date, July 25th, 1965. Everybody knows what happened that day at Newport. Bob Dylan plugged in, and we're going to start there and follow what happened after that.

An interesting reading of Simple Twist of Fate by Diana Krall from Chimes of Freedom, a Bob Dylan tribute album that came out in 2012. That originally appeared on Blood on the Tracks, a blockbuster album that came out 10 years after Dylan went electric at Newport. We heard Lay Lady Lay from the Nashville Skyline album that took many of us by storm in 1969, and Maggie's Farm, the song that started that electric era, from Bob Dylan's Bringing It All Back Home. Now, I am not a Dylanologist, and I don't have all the facts in my head. If you really want to dig into the story, you want to go to a book called Dylan Goes Electric by Elijah Wald. It is the book upon which the movie A Complete Unknown is based. I was particularly fond of a 1989 Bob Dylan album called Oh Mercy.

yesterday too. The flowers are dying like all things do. Follow me close, I'm going to Ballinali. I'll lose my mind if you don't come with me. I fuss with my hair and I fight blood feuds. I contain multitudes. Got a telltale heart like Mr. Poe. Got skeletons in the walls of people you know. I'll drink to the truth and the things we said. I'll drink to the man that shares your bed. I paint landscapes and I paint nudes. I contain multitudes. A red Cadillac and a black mustache. Rings on my fingers that sparkle and flash. Tell me what's next. What shall we do? Half my soul, baby, belongs to you. Oh, well, I can't frolic with all the young dudes. I contain multitudes. I'm just like Aunt Frank. Like Indiana Jones and them British bad boys, the Rolling Stones. I go right to the edge. I go right to the end. I go right where all things lost are made good again. I sing the songs of experience like William Blake. I've no apologies to make. Everything's flowing all at the same time. I live on a boulevard of crime. I drive fast cars and I eat fast foods. I contain multitudes. Pink pedal pushers, red blue jeans, all the pretty maids and all the old queens. All the old queens from all my past lives. I carry four pistols and two large knives. I'm a man of contradictions. I'm a man of many moods. I contain multitudes. You greedy old wolf, I'll show you my heart, but not all of it, all of the hateful parts. I'll sell you down the river, I put a price on your head. What more can I tell you? I sleep with life and death in the same bed. Get lost, madam, get up off my knee. Keep your mouth away from me. I'll keep the path open, the path in my mind. I see to it that there's no love left behind. I play Beethoven sonatas

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Hey, Woody Guthrie, but I know that you know all the things that I'm a-saying and many times more. I'm a-singing you this song, but I can't sing enough, 'cause there's not many men who've done the things that you've done. Here's to Cisco and Sonny and Lead Belly too, and to all the good people that traveled with you. Here's to the hearts and the hands of the men that come with the dust and are gone with the wind. I'm leaving tomorrow, but I could leave today. Somewhere down the road someday.

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1: It's good to remember humble beginnings. Song to Woody, 1962, from Bob Dylan's self-titled album. And we heard I Contain Multitudes, the first track on the Rough and Rowdy Ways album. That song seems to be Bob Dylan reflecting on himself and echoing the words of Walt Whitman's Leaves of Grass. Make You Feel My Love was a big pop hit from the 1997 album Time Out of Mind. And in 1989, Oh Mercy contained the song Ring Them Bells. We heard a live version of that song from Joan Baez and Mary Black, and from Bob Dylan, a real gem, What Was It You Wanted? Bob Dylan went electric at Newport on July 25th, 1965, and is continuing to tour around the country. On that note, we close another edition of the Midnight Special, made possible in part by the generous support of Mr. and Mrs. Norman R. Bobbins, the Robert Thomas Bobbins Foundation, and an anonymous donor. Meet me again here next week on the Midnight Special, and just in case those little thoughts of self-doubt creep in, you can take this song with you all week long. It's Laura Love, I Still Believe.

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That's one of America's premier jazz vocalists, Joe Williams, with Count Basie. Count Basie's record date with Verve Records. That's Count Basie swings and Joe Williams sings. And that was the classic Roll 'em Pete. And this is Gene Knight with Cafe Jazz, where we just love our big band bebop and beyond. And don't forget, most of what we play is on the original vinyl.

That's our Zoom call, and happiness is a thing called Joe. That's on a compact disc titled The Gift. Ezra McCall. Before that, Phineas Newborn, one of my favorite pianists. It's released its title Piano Portraits by Phineas Newborn. That was blues theme for the left hand. And we opened with Louis Belson, recorded live in New York. The Expedition was the name of the cut. That Louis Belson release is titled Louis Belson, live in New York. This is Gene Knight with Cafe Jazz. We'll continue with pianist Junior Mance.

That's John Hicks from a compact disc release titled Music in the Key of Clark. That was Sonny's Crib. And before that, Louis Prima on Capitol Records, The Wildest Comes Home. It's a medley with Fats Waller's Ain't Misbehaving It and Way Down Yonder in New Orleans. And the set started with Junior Mans from his release titled Ready, Set, Jump, Sweet Talkin' Hannah. This is Gene Knight, and you're listening to Cafe Jazz, where we just love our big band, bebop, and beyond. Up next, some vintage Sonny Rollins.

That's what you call a little ditty. Shirley Scott from a release titled Traveling Light on Prestige 1964, featuring Kenny Burrell on guitar and Otis Finch on drums. Great comp work there. Eddie Kahn on the bass. That was The Carry Dance. Again, Shirley Scott, Prestige 1964. Before that, Dearly Beloved with Sonny Rollins. That's a twofer's release where, you know, record companies would put two records in one package and you paid like $3.99 for both of them. That was a Milestones twofers from 1973. Again, Sonny Rollins and Dearly Beloved. This is Gene Knight with Cafe Jazz. Up next, Mel Torme.

guitarist Johnny Smith on the Verve record label 1967 record date, along with Hank Jones on piano, George DeVivier on the bass, and Don Lamone on drums. That was The Shadow of Your Smile. And the liner notes were written by Stanley Dance. I have to quote him. The guitar is a beautiful musical instrument. The guitar is an extremely popular musical instrument. But because of the relationship between these two facts, it's not always been readily perceptible in the noisy 1960s. This album, with its simplicity and freedom of gimmicks, may hopefully have a solitary effect on contemporary taste and directions. That's Stanley Dance, looking for the pure forms of jazz in 1967 Verve Records. It's a self-titled release for Johnny Smith. Before that, Maynard Ferguson from his Newport Suite on Roulette Records, early 60s release. Foxy Joe, featured Joe Farrell on sax on it. And we started with Mel Torme from his Songs of New York with Lullaby Birdland. Still time for lots more music.

0: That was a B-sharp jazz quartet, that title cut to their release, The Go Round. That's a compact disc release. And before that, Avenue North featuring Jeff Golub with the 1960s hit Spooky. We'll be back with much more Big Band Bebop and beyond.
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from the dynamic Jimmy Smith, that was Who's Afraid of Virginia Woolf, from the 1964 release on Verve Records, Who's Afraid of Virginia Woolf. This is Gene Knight with the second hour of Cafe Jazz. Let's go to Grady Tate, known mostly as a drummer, but he had a release in 1991 titled TNT. This is the ever popular You Go to My Head.

And I find spinning round in my brain, like the bubbles in a glass.

And I find the very mention of you like the kicker in a juice.

That's Eric Gale on guitar from the album title Forecast on the Kudu label, a subsidiary for CTI Records. A large group on this recording, too. John Faddis, Randy Brecker, Pepper Adams, Joe Farrell, George Morris, Hubert Laws. That's the CTI stable. I copped this one in 1973. Before that, from the year 2000, the Blue Note Jazz Fest release, Come With Me, and Eddie Harris on saxophone and Ellis Marsalis on piano. From the release that's titled Homecoming, we heard De-Acceleration, and we started with Grady Tate. This is Gene Knight with Cafe Jazz. Up next, Thomas Marriott from a 2007 release. This is the title cut to Both Sides of the Fence.

That's John Coltrane and Johnny Hartman. The original record date was 1963. This is a re-release on MCA Records from 1986. That was Lush Life. Before that, Betty Carter from the release titled Now It's My Turn, Making Dreams Come True. That was on Roulette, 1976. Gerald Albright, the composition Too Cool, and we opened with Thomas Marriott, his title cut to Both Sides of the Fence. This is Gene Knight with Cafe Jazz.

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free. You got to spend all day in bed with

Rashawn Roland Kirk from the album The Best of Rashawn Roland Kirk. That was Volunteered Slavery. That one goes back to the middle 60s. This is a release from 1971 on Atlantic Records. Third hour of Cafe Jazz underway. We'll continue with Michael Breck.

That's Leon Thomas's version of the John Lee Hooker classic, blues classic, Boom Boom Boom, from the release Facets, The Legend of Leon Thomas. Gil Evans before that, Where Flamingos Fly, Jelly Rolls, the bluesy tune. We opened with Michael Brecker from the release that's titled Michael Brecker, with Jack DeJohnette, Charlie Hayden, Kenny Kirkland, and Pat Metheny. We heard Sea Glass. And next, Crusaders Live in Tokyo. This is one, let's put it this way, good things come to those who wait.

That was Eric Alexander and his group on the release that's titled Prime Time. Alexander on tenor saxophone with David Hazeltine on piano, John Weber on bass, and Joe Farnsworth on the drums. Composition titled Nemesis. And before that, we listened to Hiroshima, Urban World Music. They played Koto Blues. The set started with the Crusaders live in Japan in 1981. Drum introduction along with Spiral from the Crusaders. That's it for Cafe Jazz. Thank you for listening. We'll close with the Miles Davis classic, All Blues.

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I'm your host, Douglas Turner, and on this edition of Return to the Source, I'm going to be shining the jazz spotlight on two outstanding trumpeters, Etienne Charles and the late Lee Morgan, plus new music from Chris Hazleton, Bruce Williams, and much, much more. So keep your dial here on your public radio station. When we come back in the first hour, we're going to be shining the jazz spotlight on trumpeter Etienne Charles.

Welcome back to the first hour of Return to the Source. I'm your host, Douglas Turner. I'm going to be shining the jazz spotlight here in the first hour on trumpeter, composer, and educator Etienne Charles. He was born on July 24th, 1983 in Trinidad, and he began, of course, his musical study first relocating to Florida and then to New York. In fact, he studied at Florida State University and later at the Juilliard Jazz Program. He also, of course, has performed with a wide range of musicians, from Roberta Flack, Renee Marie, to Wynton Marsalis, Johnny Mandel, Count Basie Orchestra, and Maria Schneider, just to name a few. We're going to begin our spotlight on Etienne Charles, of course, who is also an outstanding educator. We're going to begin with music from his 2009 recording called Folklore. Here he is with the composition Dowsons on Return to the Source.

listening to Return to the Source here in the first hour. We're shining the jazz spotlight on trumpeter, composer, and educator Etienne Charles. In fact, we just heard music from his 2011 recording called Kaiso, and we heard his composition Russian Satellite, featured Brian Hogans on alto sax, Jacques Schwartz-Bart on tenor saxophone, Sullivan Fortner on piano, Ben Williams on bass, Obed Calvert on the drums. We started out the set with music from his 2009 recording, Folklore. We heard the composition Deucens with Jacques Schwartz-Bart on saxophone, Milan Milanovic on piano, Lucas Curtis on bass, and Obed Calvert on the drums. And in June of 2012, Charles was written into the U.S. Congressional Record for his musical contributions to Trinidad, Tobago, and the world. Also in 2012, he began teaching at Michigan State University. In fact, we're going to hear some music that features him with the Michigan State University Professors of Jazz from their 2012 recording, Better Than All Right. In fact, we're going to hear a composition by Etienne Charles, one called Doing the Thing.

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In fact, we just heard him with the Michigan State University Professors of Jazz from their 2012 recording, Better Than All Right. In fact, we heard two compositions by Charles, one called Turquoise. We just heard Turquoise, and we started out the set with Doing the Thing, and also featured Michael Dees on trombone, Diego Rivera on saxophone, Reggie Thomas on the piano, Rodney Whitaker on bass. In 2013, Etienne Charles received the Caribbean Heritage Trailblazer Award from the Institute of Caribbean Studies in Washington, D.C. In 2016, he was the recipient of the Michigan State University Teacher Scholar Award, the Jazz at Lincoln Center Millennial Swing Award, and he was also a featured performer at the White House for a Caribbean Heritage Month briefing. And of course, he also has been featured as a band leader at a number of important jazz festivals, including Newport, Monterey, the Atlanta Jazz Festival, Carnegie Hall, the Library of Congress, and a number of others. We're going to continue the music by Etienne Charles. In fact, this is from his 2013 recording called Creole Soul. It's his composition, one called Midnight.

That's music by our spotlight artist here in the first hour of Return to the Source. It's trumpeter, composer, and educator Etienne Charles, and we just heard music from his 2015 release called San Jose Suite. We heard his composition Revolt. It featured Brian Hogans on alto sax, Alex Wentz on guitar, Victor Gould on piano, Ben Williams on bass, John Davis on the drums. We started out the set with music from his 2013 recording called Creole Soul. We heard his composition Midnight, and that one featured Brian Hogans on alto sax, Obed Calvair on drums, Jacques Schwartz-Bart on the tenor saxophone, Chris Bowers on piano, Ben Williams on bass. And in 2015, Charles was awarded a Guggenheim Fellowship. He's also been commissioned as a composer and arranger by a number of institutions, including Lincoln Center, Savannah Music Festival, Chamber Music America, and many others. Of course, he also has served as an educator and conductor. In fact, he's done residencies at Juilliard, Stanford University, Kent State, and a number of other institutions as well. In 2022, he was a Creative Capital awardee, and of course, he currently serves as Associate Professor of Music and Jazz at the University of Miami at the Patricia Frost School of Music. We're going to conclude our spotlight on Etienne Charles with music from his latest recording, the 2025 release on Culture Shock Music, his record label, and it's his composition called Ebo Landing on Return to the Source.

That's trumpeter Ethie and Charles, our spotlight artists here in the first hour of Return to the Source. We just heard music from his latest release, the 2025 release called Gullah Roots, and we heard his composition, Ebo Landing, featured Godwin Lewis on alto sax, Alex Wentz on guitar, Christian Sands on piano, Russell Hall on bass, and Harville Nakundi on the drums. 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I'm your host, Douglas Turner, and in hour number two, I'm going to be shining the jazz spotlight on the late trumpeter Lee Morgan, so be sure and keep your dial here for that. Return to the Source is brought to you by the African American Public Radio Consortium, NPR Distribution, and the Public Radio Satellite System. Taking us into hour number two, it's music from the new recording by trombonist Michael Deese and his big band. It's called Return Trajectory on Origin Records, and this tune is going to feature him with Mike Gage on piano, Scott Belk on trumpet, Shane Karras on tenor sax, Zach Summerfield on guitar. Michael Deese, of course, featured on trombone. The tune is called Shoreline 151.

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back to the second hour of Return to the Source. I'm your host, Douglas Turner. Here in the second hour, going to be shining the jazz spotlight on the late great trumpeter and composer Lee Morgan. He was born on July 10, 1938 in Philadelphia. He began his professional career at the age of 15, and in 1956 he joined the big band of Dizzy Gillespie. In 1957, at the age of 19, he appeared on the classic Blue Note recording by John Coltrane called Blue Train, and in 1958 he became a member of the Jazz Messengers, where he went on to become a major component in one of the best hard bop bands around. And he also began recording as a leader at the age of 19, in fact, for Blue Note Records. And he would go on in the early 60s to also make records for BJ, Savoy, and several other labels. We're going to begin our spotlight on Lee Morgan with music from one of his first recordings as a leader, 1957 recording on Blue Note Records called The Cooker. Here he is with his composition. This one's called New Ma on Return to the Source.

That's music by our spotlight artist here in the second hour, lead trumpeter Lee Morgan. In fact, music from one of his first recordings as a leader, the 1957 recording on Blue Note called The Cooker, made when he was 19 years old. We heard the composition written by Lee called Numa with Pepper Adams on the baritone sax, Bobby Timmons on piano, Paul Chambers on bass, Philly Joe Jones on the drums, and Morgan would leave the Messengers in 1961, and after a temporary hiatus in Philadelphia due to personal problems, he returned to New York and began recording for Blue Note Records as both a leader and as a prominent sideman. In 1963, he scored the biggest hit of his career when his composition, The Sidewinder, became a soul jazz anthem, and eventually the song would be used in television commercials. And also, Lee continued recording for Blue Note, and he also rejoined the Messengers in 1964 and 65, and he continued leading his own groups and making recordings for Blue Note Records, as I said. And we're going to hear music in this set from the 1965 recording on Blue Note. It's a tune written by Lee Morgan, the title track. This one's called Infinity.

It's our spotlight artist here in the second hour. A return to the source, the late trumpeter composer Lee Morgan. We just heard the title track from his 1965 recording on Blue Note, his composition Infinity, a recording that was not released until 1980, but it featured Jackie McLean on alto sax, Larry Willis on piano, Reggie Workman on bass, Billy Higgins on the drums. And the mid to late 60s would find Morgan continuing to produce outstanding music, and his later bands would feature Benny Maupin or Billy Harper on the saxophone. And he also maintained links with his hard bop heritage at a time when many of his peers began dabbling in jazz fusion at the time. And of course, he also appeared as a sideman on recordings with people like Wayne Shorter, Hank Mobley, Jackie McLean, Joe Henderson, McCoy Tyner, Jack Wilson, Larry Young, and others. And we're going to hear some music by Lee Morgan from the late 60s. In fact, we're going to start out with music from his 1967 recording on Blue Note called The Procrastinator. Here he is with the Wayne Shorter composition. This one's called Dear Sir.

0: That's our spotlight artist here in the second hour, the late trumpeter composer Lee Morgan. Music from his 1968 recording on Blue Note called Caramba. We heard his composition Suicide City with Benny Maupin on the tenor saxophone, Cedar Walton on piano, Reggie Workman on the bass, and Billy Higgins on the drums. We started out the set with music from the 1967 recording The Procrastinator by Lee Morgan on Blue Note Records, a recording that wasn't released until 1978 or 79, and we heard him performing the Wayne Shorter composition, Dear Sir. In fact, featured Shorter on tenor sax, Bobby Hutcherson on vibes, Herbie Hancock on piano, Ron Carter on bass, and Billy Higgins on the drums. And in the late 60s and early 70s, Lee Morgan became more politically involved. He became one of the leaders of the Jazz and People's Movement, a group that demonstrated during the taping of talk shows like Mike Douglas and others, and they would demonstrate and protest the lack of jazz artists as guest performers and members of the program's bands. And of course also Lee continued making outstanding music into the late 60s and early 70s, began using modal rhythms as well as electric piano, and while still maintaining his innate intensity. In fact, his last recording, the 1971 recording called Lee Morgan, began to show Lee heading in a new direction. Of course, Lee was killed and at Slugs Jazz Club in New York City on February 19, 1972, in a dispute with his girlfriend at the time, Helen. And in fact, she came in the club and shot him while he was on the bandstand due to some personal issues between them. And he also, in 2008, a new biography was published called Delightful Lee, The Life and Music of Lee Morgan by Jeffrey Macmillan. Also in 2016, the documentary I Called Him Morgan was released, which kind of shows the situation between him and the lady who shot him. And of course, we're going to conclude our spotlight on Lee Morgan, who was, of course, one of the most recognizable voices on the trumpet, as well as an excellent composer. We're going to conclude with music from a 1971 recording that he did at the Lighthouse. In fact, the 1970 recording, the album called Lee Morgan at the Lighthouse. In fact, it was released initially as a two-album set, and since then it's been released with three CDs and music that had never been heard before, the complete Lee Morgan on Blue Note Records. And we're going to end with the tune from that recording, Live at the Lighthouse. It's called Something Like This.
1: Thank you. At this time, we would like to do a tune composed by our tenor saxophonist, Benny Maupin. This one is entitled Something Like This.

That's our spotlight artist here in the second hour, the late trumpeter Lee Morgan from his 1970 recording Live at the Lighthouse. And we heard the tune Something Like This. That was written by and featured Benny Maupin on the tenor saxophone, Harold Mayburn on piano, Jimmy Merritt on bass, Mickey Roker on the drums. 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I'm your host, Douglas Turner, and in the final hour, you'll hear new music from Chris Hazleton, Bruce Williams, and much, much more. 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Taking us into the final hour, it's music from the new recording by pianist Charles Chin. It's called The Long Way Home. Here he is with a tune called Laverne Walk on Return to the Source.

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Welcome back to the final hour of Return to the Source. I'm your host, Douglas Turner. We're going to start this final hour off with music from the latest recording by organist Chris Hazleton. It's called In Rotation. Here he is with the Horace Silver composition. This one's called Summer in Central Park.

That's organist Chris Hazleton with music from his new recording In Rotation on Cellar Records. We're going to performing the Horace Silver composition Summer in Central Park with Brett Jackson on saxophone, Peter Slam on vibraphone, John Kazilamot on drums, and of course you're listening to Return to the Source. The Great Jazz continues. It's music from trumpeter Ted Chubb.

That's trumpeter Ted Chubb with music from his new recording Live at the Statuary in Jersey City. It's on Circle 9 Records, and we heard his composition SBB Bounce with Bruce Williams on the alto sax, Oscar Perez on piano, Tom DiCarlo on bass, and Jerome Jennings on the drums. You're listening to Return to the Source. The Great Jazz continues with new music from Bruce Williams. His new recording is called Solid Perspective. And here he is with the Wayne Shorter composition. This one's called Toy Tune.

It's trombonist Ben Patterson, music from his new recording, Stretch, on Origin Records. We heard his composition, Missing Michael, with Sean Purcell on the guitar, Harry Appleman on piano, Miles Brown on bass, and Todd Harrison on the drums. We started out the set with new music from alto saxophonist Bruce Williams. His new recording is called Solid Perspective, and it's on the WJ3 record label. We heard him performing the Wayne Shorter composition Toy Tune with Brandon McCoon on piano, Lonnie Plaxico on bass, Willie Jones III on drums. Of course, you're listening to Return to the Source. The Great Jazz Continues. It's music from Hendrik Merkens, in fact, featuring him on Vibes with his composition called A Lullaby for Benny.

That's music from pianist vocalist Dawn Clement from her new recording Dear Miss Deary on Origin Records, and we heard her performing a tune written by Bob Dureau, one called Figure Eight, features Steve Kovacek on guitar, John Clayton on the bass, Jeff Hamilton on the drums. We started out the set with music by Hendrik Merkens from his new recording Samba Tanto on Cellar Records. This one featured him on Vibes. His composition, A Lullaby for Benny, with Justice Hayher on trombone. Also featured Michal Siganoff on piano, Eduardo Bello on bass, and Portino on drums and percussion. Of course, you've been listening to Return to the Source. We're going to play one more before we get out of here. It's from the new recording by clarinetist Virginia McDonald. Her new recording on Cellar Records is called In Search Of, and it features Jeff Keezer on piano, along with Ira Coleman on bass and Curtis Nowosad on drums, along with Laura Anglet on voice, performing her composition, one called Up High, Down Low.

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Time for me to get out of here. 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
1: BBC World Service, it's 10 o'clock GMT. This is Oliver Conway with the newsroom. The new president of Colombia promises to crack down on drug cartels and left-wing rebels.
2: I take office with the intention of bringing all my fellow citizens together. We will assume a leading role in the fight against global organized crime.
1: The US pledges $1 billion to help. FIFA boss Gianni Infantino denies claims his alleged mistress was paid off when he was head of UEFA. A notebook in an empty apartment leads the BBC to Syria's former spy chief, now in hiding.
3: Hossam Luca was an evil genius. It reached a point where the death of 10, 20 children wouldn't matter to him for as long as the regime's objectives were fulfilled.
1: And later.
4: It's a journey. It's new territory for Belfast, and our aim is to try and break down the negative stereotypes around the Lawless community.
1: The Protestant musicians taking part in the Irish Fla for the first time.
5: BBC News with Danielle Jaworowiecka. The United States has pledged $1 billion in security assistance to Colombia after the inauguration of its new right-wing president, Abelardo de la Espriella. He pledged to crush armed insurgents, rebuild the country and defend democracy. Our global affairs reporter is Mimi Swaby.
6: In his fiery maiden speech, Abelardo de la Espriella said in the age of the tiger, his self-appointed nickname, the state would be forceful and decisive against crime. Mr. De La Espriella had a successful career as a lawyer representing drug trafficking paramilitaries before he entered politics. He now vows a sharp break with his leftist predecessor, replacing peace talks with all-out war against what he calls narco-terrorism. This includes the construction of mega-prisons. President Trump backed his election campaign, and he's promised a strong military alliance with Washington and Israel.
5: He swore in the 18 members of his cabinet during a closed-door ceremony at a military base in Cali. An overnight sitting of the Republican-controlled U.S. Senate has narrowly approved President Trump's former lawyer Todd Blanche as Attorney General. Mr. Blanche has been acting Attorney General since April.
7: The yeas are 50, the nays are 49. The nomination is confirmed.
5: Here's our global affairs reporter, Sasha Schlichter.
8: Republican Senators Susan Collins and Lisa Murkowski joined the Democrats in voting no. Both said they had fears that the Justice Department had become increasingly political and that Mr. Blanche would do little to stop any further erosion of its independence. It was only a third dissident, Bill Cassidy, finally being persuaded to change his mind that swung the vote early on Saturday morning. Mr. Trump, who has upended U.S. political norms by seeking to bring government agencies under his increasingly direct control, calls Mr. Blanche a star. Democrats opposed him from the start, accusing the president of turning the Department of Justice into a political weapon of retribution.
5: The Senate has also passed a temporary funding measure to avoid a potential government shutdown in the run-up to the November midterm elections. Current funding for federal agencies would have run out at the end of September. The Senate and House now have some time to resolve their budget differences. FIFA says its boss Gianni Infantino strongly denies an allegation that UEFA paid off a woman described as his lover when he was head of European football's governing body. A FIFA spokesman said the allegation published by Britain's Daily Telegraph was categorically untrue. UEFA confirmed a departure payment was made, but that this was in line with regulations at the time. FIFA and UEFA are bitterly divided over Mr. Infantino's now abandoned plan to sell stakes in football tournaments. You're listening to The World News from the BBC. Ukraine's President Volodymyr Zelensky is in Serbia to try to improve ties with a country that's traditionally aligned with Russia. He's facing an uphill battle in Belgrade because the Serbian President Aleksandar Vučić has again said he's not prepared to impose sanctions on Moscow. The retail giant Amazon has confirmed plans for a massive private gas power plant in Texas to provide energy for a new AI data center. An Amazon spokesperson said it'll be placed in the desert in Pecos country, west of San Antonio. It's designed to provide nearly 8 gigawatts of energy and will operate independently from the Texas electricity grid. Amazon has a permit to emit up to 30 million metric tons of greenhouse gases a year, but says it will explore using alternative solar energy. Spain has brought in border checks on people travelling from Italy, including Italians, escalating a migration row between the two EU countries. Last week, Italy announced similar temporary measures for passengers from Spain, following a mass influx of would-be migrants into Spain's North African territory of Ceuta. Emanuele Loperfido is an MP with the Italian Prime Minister Giorgia Meloni's Brothers of Italy party.
9: It is clear that for Italy, it is important that every country, every European country is accomplishing to their target to preserve and secure the borders in order to identify who is entering the European Union, supporting who needs asylum and send back who is not entering legally.
5: Europe's most active volcano, Mount Etna, on the Italian island of Sicily, erupted overnight, triggering a red aviation alert. Footage shows an intense lava fountain at the Voragine crater, with local media reporting a plume of smoke and ash more than 7,000 metres high. Catania Airport has suspended incoming flights, but departures are operating normally. Passengers travelling through Sicily have been advised to check their flight status. BBC News.
1: This is the newsroom from the BBC World Service with Oliver Conway. Before he became Colombia's new president, Abelardo de la Espriella was a lawyer who defended drug trafficking paramilitaries. Now, at his inauguration in the former cartel stronghold of Cali, he has pledged to wage all-out war against what he calls narco-terrorism. His narrow victory by less than 1% marked a shift back to the right in Colombia, following the trend seen across Latin America. It also renews the close bond with the US, which had been soured under the previous leader, left-winger Gustavo Petro. President de la Espriella is a joint US-Colombian national and has already offered to host US troops on Colombian soil. At a swearing-in ceremony, he said he would defend democracy by reason or by force and be tough on crime.
10: La erradicación de los cultivos ilícitos.
2: The eradication of illicit crops by all means will be possible. It's a national priority. Coca is not fought with dressed-up statistics or manipulated maps, but by pulling it out of the earth where today it feeds violence and crime.
1: The US has pledged $1 billion in security aid to help President de la Espriella tackle drug traffickers and armed groups. We're looking into this for us. Our global affairs reporter, Mimi Swaby. Tell us about the new Colombian president and his plans.
6: Abelardo de la Espriella is a really interesting character. The millionaire ex-lawyer has a taste for spectacle. He's known for having a hot temper and swearing commonly on stage. He previously lived a very different life. He lived in Italy where he dabbled in opera, travelled around on a private jet and promoted his rum, wine and fashion brand. He now vows, though, that he's going to have to do a really tough crackdown on drug trafficking and armed groups in Colombia. He's vowing a very sharp break from his leftist predecessor, even though he actually had a very successful career as a lawyer representing drug trafficking paramilitaries, football stars, fraudsters before entering politics. He now says he'll be replacing peace talks with armed groups with an all-out war against what he's called narco-terrorism. He's also referred to himself as the Tiger, a self-appointed nickname. In his campaign, he shared images of himself as this fang tiger, saying he's the only candidate willing to wage a war on crime and insurgency. And in his speech, he said the tiger knows how to bite. So some ominous words there, but he's a very interesting character, like I said, with a dramatic flair for spectacle.
1: And the US was quick to offer its support after getting yet another right-wing ally in Latin America.
6: Indeed, the US very quickly pledged $1 billion in security assistance after his inauguration. Now, President Trump has backed Mr. Del Esperella's campaign. Mr. Del Esperella has promised strong military alliance with the US and Israel, Israel also being, you know, heavily backed by the US as well. And he's also said that the US, he invites the US to have troops on the ground in its crackdown, its joint crackdown going forward on armed gangs and specifically drugs entering the US. I think that is something that a lot of this funding will directly go towards. His kind of crackdown on gangs and armed groups also includes the promised construction of mega prisons as well. So it's going to be a very confrontational, aggressive approach. That is something we've heard in his rhetoric from the start. He's taking a very different approach to his predecessor and a very aggressive one.
1: And how difficult will it be to govern, given his narrow victory and the fact that Congress is divided?
6: Yeah, so he only won the office by less than a percentage point. So very, very narrow margins. He did say in his message, his first speech, that the horrible night is over, referring to the past government. His supporters say he is the only decisive leader that will push Colombia forward. Critics, however, warned that his confrontational style could deepen divisions in a country where polarization has for many decades brought bloodshed. That is in the form of the armed conflict. He could push through some of his policies by decree, but many of his proposals will require the backing from a divided Congress, although it's thought that they would be and will have to be watered down in negotiations. So it'll be very interesting to see how many of these proposals actually come into action.
1: Mimi, thank you. Mimi Swaby, our global affairs reporter. Well, along with a host of right-wing Latin American leaders and the newly confirmed U.S. Attorney General Todd Blanche, the inauguration in Cali was attended by none other than Gianni Infantino. After a week of pressure over his now-shelved World Cup sell-off plan, the FIFA boss is facing serious allegations in a British newspaper. The Daily Telegraph is reporting claims that Mr. Infantino's alleged lover was given a severance payment by UEFA when he was General Secretary there. European football's governing body has confirmed that a payment was made to the woman, but the FIFA president told the paper he, quote, strongly denies these categorically untrue allegations. BBC Sports Mike Bushell has more details.
11: The allegations date back to when he was General Secretary of UEFA between the years of 2009 to 2016. And there has been the reaction to this with UEFA giving that statement. I'll read more of that now, actually, because we are aware of the allegations and can confirm a departure payment was made to the individual in question, UEFA says, coupled with the payment of fees for an MBA course at a local business school. UEFA go on to say the payment was in line with the regulations that existed for departing staff at the time. Such regulations have been tightened since 2016, and the current staff regulations, which apply to all UEFA employees at whatever level, reflect those found in a modern, high-profile organisation. Now, in a FIFA statement to the Telegraph, they've completely denied all the allegations. I'll read that to you as well. FIFA President Gianni Infantino strongly denies these allegations. They are categorically untrue. No employee at UEFA or FIFA has ever raised a complaint regarding Mr. Infantino's behaviour. So strong denial from FIFA. And of course, this comes against the backdrop where he's trying to shore up support around the world following his apology for the doomed proposal to sell off a stake in the World Cup to a private investment firm. At the moment, he seems to have enough support around the world, certainly not in UEFA, in Europe, but around the world to survive any sort of vote to oust him at the moment.
1: Mike Bushell from BBC Sport. Next to the Serbian capital, Belgrade. A ceremonial welcome for the Ukrainian President Volodymyr Zelensky. It is his first visit to Serbia, which is one of the few European countries still closely allied to Russia, despite its full-scale invasion in 2022. Indeed, the Serbian President Aleksandar Vučić has refused to sanction Moscow, a move that's annoyed the EU and slowed Belgrade's path to joining the bloc. I spoke to BBC Serbian's Slobodan Maricic in Belgrade and asked him what Mr. Zelensky was hoping to achieve.
12: This is his first visit here in Belgrade. The country, as you said, is a few with Belarus and Bosnia-Herzegovina that still haven't implied sanctions on Russia. Some sources that have been quoted by the AFP from Ukrainian government has called this a slap in the face of Russia. But yeah, we still haven't heard what might be the outcome of this visit.
1: Yeah, I mean, given Serbia's alliance with Russia, it could prove a little bit difficult for President Zelensky.
12: Definitely. However, the President Vučić have pointed out several aspects of where Ukraine and Serbia might cooperate. The topics that he said that are put on the table are, first and foremost, European Union, and then economic and energy cooperation. He also pointed out that Ukraine still haven't recognized Kosovo, and those are the topics that he consider as the ones that Ukrainian and Serbian side might find cooperation. Several professors and researchers that we've talked about have pointed out that Serbia is still trying to, as they say, sit on several chairs at once. They have been keeping good relations with both Russia and both European Union and China. At the same time, they've been calling it a multi-vector foreign policy. However, they are concerned how that might reflect in praxis.
1: Yeah, might this visit anger Russia and cause problems for Serbia there?
12: We still haven't heard any reactions from the Russian side, so they kept quiet for this day and a half since this, we could call it an unexpected visit, since it was announced. However, the researchers are still saying that the support of the Serbian people towards Russia is still high. There was a research from 2025 that said that 59% of the Serbian citizens say that they trust Russia the most, compared with 38% that supports the European Union. And it's hardly to expect that something will change in that matter shortly.
1: Slobodan Maricic. This is the newsroom from the BBC World Service. After 13 years of civil war in Syria, President Bashar al-Assad was finally forced from power and fled to Russia in December 2024. The men who propped up his regime and enforced his brutal rule also slipped away. When the government fell, the BBC gained access to an abandoned apartment where our reporter found a notebook that led her to track down the location of one of Assad's most feared henchmen, Hossam Luka. He was once a senior intelligence officer who went by the nickname The Spider. Alice Cuddy has this report.
13: Rebels celebrate the end of the regime of Syria's Bashar al-Assad.
14: In December 2024, Assad's brutal dictatorship collapsed. For the first time in years, journalists could enter a country long closed off from the world. I was there in Damascus, and in an abandoned apartment, I stumbled across a forgotten address book, cast aside next to a smiling photo of the spider, warmly shaking the hand of Assad. It was the start of a more than year-long hunt for Hossam Luka. Inside were the numbers of doctors, shopkeepers, and friends in the regime. I wanted to know more about what Luka was accused of. My hunt for Hossam Luka has taken me to a hotel in central Homs, where I'm told he used to meet with his associates. It feels really bizarre that today I've been meeting with men who've been telling me over coffee and cigarettes that they were victims or witnesses to his crimes in this city.
3: Hossam Luka was an evil genius. The siege of Old Homs was the first siege of its kind in Syria. It became the blueprint of other sieges across Syria.
14: Motaz was a trader before the revolution and then joined rebel forces fighting the Assad regime.
3: He should be executed at the very least. He was behind the murder of many. It reached a point where the death of 10, 20 children wouldn't matter to him for as long as the regime's objectives were fulfilled.
14: From speaking to people like Motaz, it was clear that Luka was skilled in infiltrating rebel operations. But where had he gone? There were rumors that he had fled via Lebanon, but something offered a lead. As I started to dig further, a source gave me a recording that gave me a clue as to how he operated and what his voice sounded like. In the recording, Luka can be heard leading talks with rebels alongside a Russian official. It raised suspicions that he could be in Russia. For months, we drew a blank in our hunt for Luka. We spoke to personal doctors of the family and neighbors, but no one would tell us where he was. At one point, we found his personal bodyguard, who said he was angry Luca left him when he fled, but he wouldn't share his contact details.
15: My name's Alice. I'm a reporter at the BBC. I'm not sure how much he knows about what...
14: But then finally, I found a route to Luca. A source called him, but he wouldn't answer my questions. Then we found a phone number, which we tracked to the outskirts of the Russian capital, Moscow. We've located Hossam Luka in Russia now, so I guess the final status is... It was what we'd been looking for, a chance to speak to him directly. I called with my Arabic-speaking colleague. After ringing once with no answer, Luka picked up.
16: Hello?
17: Hello.
16: Hello, General. General Hossam, kifak, shu akhbarak, inshallah bkhair. General, معك ريام من BBC. نحن عم نسجل.
14: The phone call lasted only long enough to confirm it was him. But when we said we were the BBC, he hung up. I sent him questions on WhatsApp about his alleged crimes, but he never responded. Like other Assad officials, by hiding in Russia, Luka has so far evaded justice. We reached out to the Russian government about Hossam Luka's location, but they didn't respond.
1: Alice Cuddy reporting, and you can see more on her investigation on the BBC website. South Korea's Football Association, the KFA, has faced plenty of scrutiny since a disappointing World Cup campaign by the men's national side. This week, police raided the association's headquarters as part of an investigation into alleged nepotism in the appointing of its former head coach. Now, reports have emerged that the KFA provided sexual services to foreign referees when they were in South Korea for international matches more than a decade ago. Our reporter Gigi Ahn has been looking into this. What are these allegations?
18: Yep, so these are historical allegations that date back to 2011 and 2012, and they concern seven international matches across different cities across South Korea. Korean media is saying up to 10 referees were allegedly provided with sexual services and trips to massage parlors and other sexual establishments, with the costs actually covered by the Korean Football Association. Now, they haven't actually named the specific judges, but a few of the countries that were visiting during the time, the referees, they're from Bahrain, the UAE, Uzbekistan, and Japan. And Korean media is reporting, and Japanese media is also reporting, that one of the referees for Japan is actually still a current coach in Japan. But it's important to note that with these allegations, there's no confirmation that it resulted in any kind of results, it changed the results, or there was any kind of match fixing or anything like that. But really, it's just kind of added more fuel to the fire of what is a very turbulent time in South Korean football.
1: Yeah, why is all this coming out now, and how has the KFA responded?
18: Mm-hmm. So these this actually comes from a 2016 government audit, but actually the results or the reports only came out earlier this week, and Korean media have obviously jumped onto these details, which are still emerging at the moment. And the KFA apologized on Facebook. They put out a statement, but they don't actually admit to these latest allegations. In fact, their apology is a little bit more general. It's more of a general overview for disappointing fans, South Korean worldwide, on these latest allegations. And they just said that they're going to, moving forwards, be much more transparent. They're going

0: it's not a good look for the South Korean Football Association in general.
1: Gigi, thank you. In the latest diplomatic tit-for-tat in their row over immigration, Spain has imposed border controls on all air and sea travel from Italy. The measures come a week after Italy introduced similar restrictions following an influx of thousands of migrants from Morocco into the Spanish North African territory of Ceuta. Marco Simoni is director of the Institute of International Affairs in Rome. So what should we make of this latest development?
2: It looks it's becoming nearly a personal issue between the two governments somehow, with Italy initiating a strong response after the Ceuta troubles, and now Spain responding, first through its foreign minister and now through an official retaliation. It is pretty bad. I cannot think about any precedent between European countries, honestly. Something like this never happened before, since the EU, actually. Of course, countries have negotiated harshly, have debated very fiercely, but not tit-for-tat, also, if I can say, even pretty silly and pathetic measures, because what's happening now is some random controls to Spanish citizens or people traveling from Spain. Now the same is going to happen to people traveling from Italy with zero real effect in either direction. So it's more of a political posturing, which is also quite bizarre, because in a way it is the most left-wing government of Europe versus the most right-wing government of Europe. But they are following the same policy. They're following the same, both they're trying to demonstrate that they are very tough on immigration. So they're not putting forward different proposals on immigration, because the Italians started this saying, hey, we don't trust the way Spanish are treating the immigration problem because they're too lenient, right? But then at the same time, the Spaniards responded by saying, no, hey, we are harsher than you are. Our numbers are better than yours in terms of how many legal immigrants are able to get to Spain. So they're basically racing to show to their own elect who is the strongest against immigration. Why? Because both have election coming next year.
1: Marco Simoni from the Institute of International Affairs in Rome. Now, last weekend on the newsroom, we heard about the excitement in Belfast as it prepared to host the FLA for the first time. Some 800,000 people were expected to visit the Northern Ireland capital for the world's largest celebration of Irish music and culture. So, how did it go? Our former Belfast correspondent Bernadette Kehoe has been finding out.
3: All week, the streets of Belfast have been alive to the sound of traditional Irish music. Fiddles, flutes, accordions, tin whistles, and the tap-tap-tapping of Irish dance shoes. Visitor numbers have exceeded expectations, with around 1 million people flocking to the city for the 8-day festival, which is expected to benefit the local economy to the tune of more than $70 million. There have been 200 events with thousands of musicians from more than 20 countries taking part, with workshops and music lessons all week, as well as giant outdoor get-togethers. These American children have relished the opportunity to connect with their Irish heritage.
4: I like traditional Irish music because it helps me like connect to Ireland, and it connects to people around me, and it always just makes me feel really nice and fuzzy on the inside.
5: This is definitely the biggest session I've been to. It was nice to play with this much people.
3: But there's another positive element too. With issues of culture and identity still divisive in Northern Ireland, the organisers had expressed the hope in advance that the event would be a moment of unity, bringing Protestants and Catholics together. They worked closely with local pro-British communities to make sure the event was inclusive. So members of marching bands, who would normally be out on the streets for the annual July the 12th Protestant marches, have also been taking part.
6: Wow, are we really going to do this? What's people going to think? You know, and those are the questions that go through your head, and you're thinking, is our community going to be against? But surprisingly, a lot of people have said, fantastic, great to see you out, you know, go for it, you know, and that's what we're doing.
7: It's a journey. It's new territory for Belfast, and our aim is to try and break down any negative stereotypes around the Irish community and what our culture and traditions look like. And the only way by doing that is by participating in it.
3: At the opening ceremony of this historic moment for Belfast, local politicians from

0: different traditions appeared on stage together, joined by the President of the Irish Republic, Catherine Connolly, who described the FLA as a celebration of what we have in common and the universality of music, song and dance.
1: Our former Northern Ireland correspondent, Bernadette Keogh. That brings us to our main world news once again. The US has pledged $1 billion in security assistance to Colombia after the president was sworn in, promising a hardline approach to drugs and crime. And that's it for now from the newsroom.
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4: Coming up on The Fifth Floor with me, Fahrenheit MED. In China, Wang Zibing, a food delivery writer, has won a major literary prize for poems he scribbles on scraps of paper between jobs.
5: A lot of young Chinese especially feel like they are trapped in a rat race, which is why when people read about the desperation and hopes that Wang writes about, it has particularly resonated with them.
4: His story coming up.
6: BBC News with Alan Smith. An overnight sitting of the Republican-controlled U.S. Senate has narrowly approved President Trump's former lawyer Todd Blanche as Attorney General. Mr. Blanche, who's been acting Attorney General since April, was approved by 50 votes to 49 following weeks of uncertainty. The Senate has also approved a temporary funding to avoid potential government shutdown in the run-up to the November midterm elections. The United States has pledged $1 billion in security assistance to Colombia after its new right-wing president, Abelardo de la Espriella, was sworn in. Mr. de la Espriella pledged to crush armed insurgents and defend democracy. Ukraine's President Volodymyr Zelensky is in Serbia to improve ties with a country traditionally aligned with Russia. He's facing resistance by the Serbian President Aleksandar Vučić, who's refused to impose sanctions on Moscow. Meanwhile, three people, including a child, were killed in a northeastern suburb of Kyiv in another Russian ballistic missile attack. Ukraine has hit two Russian oil refineries. FIFA says its boss Gianni Infantino strongly denies that UEFA paid off a woman described as his lover when he was head of European football. A FIFA spokesman said the allegation was categorically untrue. Miami United Football Club says it's deeply shocked by the detention of one of its players by U.S. immigration agents. Matia Porén, an Argentine national, was detained at Fort Lauderdale Airport as he travelled for a semi-final match. South Korea's National Football Association has apologized over allegations it provided sexual entertainment for 10 foreign referees in the country in 2011 and 2012. And Europe's most active volcano, Mount Etna, in the Italian island of Sicily, has erupted overnight, triggering suspension of incoming flights at Catania Airport. Online footage showed lava at one of the craters. And that's the world news from the BBC in London.
4: Welcome to The Fifth Floor from the BBC World Service with me, Fahrenheit MED. The BBC World Service broadcasts in 45 languages around the world. Our job here at The Fifth Floor is to bring you the best of those stories in English. Coming up, how a 13-year-old boy's rejection by an Egyptian football academy sparked a national conversation about anti-Christian discrimination.
7: Since 1990, there was only one famous Egyptian football player who was Christian, who was playing in Al Ahly, which is one of the major football clubs in Egypt. People now are speaking about that out loudly.
4: But first, Nobel Prison in Douala, Cameroon, operates a bit like a city within a city. The facility has its own taxis, its own law enforcement, and its own market. The jail is overcrowded and under-resourced, and the occupants have adapted the jail's stretched system to work for them. An on-site music studio and label has also sprung up and found an international audience. Wideli Chibelushi, journalist for BBC World Online Africa, came into the fifth floor studio to tell us more about it.
8: A 2022 report from the human rights organization Human Rights Watch found that there was 4,700 prisoners there, and that's four times the capacity. And so you've got like prisoners sleeping in the courtyard under the stars because there's just not enough beds, and they actually call them the penguins because they huddle together outside in the courtyard. And then also sanitation's really poor, so there's not clean drinking water, there's not enough food, so you get prisoners fighting over food. Also a lot of violence as well, so you've got gangs that operate in the prison, taking each other's food, money. It can get quite bad there. In 2022 there was a cholera outbreak, and again human rights organizations have put the fact that it spread so quickly down to the fact that it's so overcrowded, the conditions are so poor, so at least six people died during the outbreak, and that's the figure that the authorities gave, but detainees have said that the death toll was much larger.
4: When I was watching the videos, it doesn't even look like a prison. It kind of looks like a favela or like kind of like a spiraling slum.
8: A free-for-all, basically.
4: What kind of people end up in this prison?
8: So unlike a lot of prisons where you've got like either maximum security or prisons where, you know, you've got people that go for doing petty crimes, with New Bal, it's just the whole range. So you've got people who are on death row for doing murders, but you've also got people who have committed very low, like petty crimes, minor crimes. So, for example, there's a musician called Jeje who is from Nigeria, but she moved to Cameroon to live with her uncle. And at the age of 16, she ran away from his house and stole some of his money because of, she says that he was abusing her. And so she ended up in New Bal for stealing from her uncle. So that is obviously...
4: In the women's prison, or are they mixed?
8: So it's, yeah, it's mixed. So there's a women's wing. So you've got people like Jeje in there for stealing money, but then you've also got people that have done murders and are on death row.
4: That is absolutely terrifying.
8: Yeah. I mean, that's the word that she used to describe her experience there, terrifying.
4: It is terrifying. So this Jail Time Records, this record label, how was it created and when?
8: So it was created in 2018. There's an Italian artist called Dion Roach, and she was volunteering in the prison with a non-profit organization. And so during a dance class, some of the prisoners took over the microphone, started freestyling, and she was like, oh, okay, these guys have got talent. And so these guys kept rehearsing, and then she went to the prison authorities and was like, how would you feel about setting up a studio and actually making something of these guys' talent? And the prison authorities were like, yeah, sure. So they set up a studio, and she enlisted one of the prisoners to run it. His name's Steve Happy, and he has experience in producing and sound engineering, so that's how it got started.
4: And they don't just broadcast. They make these full-on music videos. I mean, I watched a couple of them, and I was just, seriously, it was mind-blowing. This is high production.
8: Yeah, absolutely, and I'm a big hip-hop fan, and to
4: me too.
8: The quality, like, the music videos, they are as good as a UK rap video filmed on the streets of London, or a hip-hop video from LA, like, just really high-quality videos, and everyone gets involved, so you get other prisoners dancing, being hype men, some of them behind the camera as well. I'll definitely implore people to watch one of them.
4: It's incredible. And the quality of the music is so good. So what about the prisoners who take part in these videos and in this creative space? What do they say about it?
8: Okay, so Steve Happy, who I mentioned, so he used to be a prisoner, he's now out, but he's the person that runs the studio, he produces, sound engineers, and he also raps as well. And he says that while he was there, he was like, it allows us to like think and see beyond these four walls. It enables us to find freedom, which I thought was quite strong. And also Jeje, who I mentioned earlier, she described her experience there as terrifying, but she said when she was able to get into the studio and make music, the experience of being in prison became less terrifying for her.
4: What about the prison authorities?
9: What is their take on the whole situation?
8: Yeah, so they're really into it. So both Dion and Steve, when my colleague Tom interviewed them, they were saying that when they approached the prison authorities, they were just like, yeah, sure, because they were saying that Cameroonians love music. It's like a really, really big part of their culture and daily lives. So for the prison authorities, they were like, of course, like, yeah, this could be nothing but a good thing.
9: Of course, the people in these videos, they are criminals, some of them very dangerous criminals.
8: Yeah.
9: And when I was actually watching the video, in the beginning, it is quite scary because, you know, they pretend like they're shooting guns and, you know, it is kind of like intimidating. Do these videos glamorize crime and the life of criminals?
8: So from Jail Time Records' point of view, they're saying this is a rehabilitation project. Mm. It's not our place to judge these people. We don't glamorize them. We don't condemn them. We just enable them to make music and basically rebuild their lives so that they can become core members of society again. And that's good for everyone. And as for the lyrics, it ranges. So you get some people talking about, you know, don't mess with me, I've done dangerous things before. But you also get people like Jeje who are kind of pouring their heart out, like, you know, this is what I've been through. No one's ever been there for me. I guess catharsis and something that you can really empathize with.
9: So have any of the artists gone on to become successful recording artists outside of prison?
8: So with the YouTube channel, you get people like Emperor, who is the leader of the Quarter Latin Gang. At the time of me writing the article, they had 24,000 views for his video, which is pretty good. But he's still in jail at the moment, so it's hard to tell how good he'll be, how much attention he'll be after leaving prison. But it's hard to tell how big people who have left have got when they are outside the prison.
9: Thank you very much, Wedeli. Thanks to Wedeli Chibelushi from BBC World Online Africa. In Egypt, Christians are a substantial minority, making up 10 to 15% of the population. But they are not always represented fairly in employment and public life. This month, the case of 13-year-old Makari Younan has led to a public debate over anti-Christian discrimination. Ahmed Omar of BBC Arabic joins me now from the BBC's Cairo Bureau. Ahmed, welcome to the program. It's great to have you.
7: Thank you.
9: So tell me about Makari. What happened to him?
7: Makari, he is a young Egyptian football player. He is our young kid. He's 13 years old, and he was trying to get enrolled in a football academy in Egypt. He was reportedly denied entry after the coach discovered that he was Christian. Actually, the story got a lot of attention on the social media after his mom posted the story. So according to the mother's post, he participated in the test for this academy. He was getting positive feedback. Then when the coach asked him for his name, which is obviously Egyptian Christian, then the coach told him that he will not, he is rejected. After the mom posted the story, it got so many attention, so many feedback from different sides. And then later on, the club, the Egyptian authorities issued statements that this was not true, that the kid misunderstood the thing. And then they suspended the coach and he was sent on investigation. And the player was finally admitted into the team. He got that he was approved and he was admitted into the team finally after like 2 days. So since 1990, there was only one famous Egyptian football player who was Christian, who was playing in Al Ahly, which is one of the major football clubs in Egypt. Since then, in the 1990s, there was no much Christian Egyptian players who are playing in domestic tournaments and playing also in the national team. The point that people now are speaking about that out loudly.
9: Let's talk about some of the main discriminations that the Christian community have been facing historically and at the moment.
7: We can divide this into a couple of time phases. If we're talking about the current one, we do not have a clear-cut sort of discrimination, but definitely there is glass ceiling and there is a couple of incidents that happen every now and then. Whenever Christians are trying to expand the building of any of their churches, this is most of the time this is causing some hassle, especially if we're talking about rural areas. There are some glass ceilings here and there, but we do not have this sense of systematic discrimination against Christians. The current regime had been very keen during the past 10 or 12 years on showing how supportive he is to the Christians, to the minorities, and basically the Christians, because this is one of the pillars that he built his legitimacy on. And the political regimes have been very keen on having this representation either in the cabinet or in the ambassadors or in the public figures and spokespersons for the government, on ticking this box that Christian representation is there. No one can deny that discrimination is present. But now, if we are comparing this to what, say, for example, what happened during the 80s, during the flourishing time for the Islamist groups, this is definitely totally different. And even during this phase between 2014 till 2016, 2017, when the Islamic State was very active, and it was even active in Egypt, they were targeting four churches. This had been happening frequently in those 3-4 years. It was really serious back then. This is not the case anymore, but definitely there is somewhere some discrimination that people can feel, but it's not that on the surface like it used to be before.
9: So the situation in general has improved for the safety and security of the Christian community, but discrimination still, social and cultural discrimination still exists.
7: Exactly. This is the thing. Yes, exactly. The extremists are still there, but this is in the social media sphere, nothing on ground.
9: So I just want to stay with Makkari Yunan's case a little longer, then we move to football in general. But Makkari Yunan's case, what happened on social media? What kind of reactions did you see? And who were the main drivers behind this social media debate?
7: There was so many players, so many different players, if we want to just divide. There was, someone would say, the mainstream that was condemning and was very much against what happened and saying that this is irrational discrimination. This was a big chunk. This was basically from public figures, from regular users on social media. There was some other voices that were saying that this is the texture of the team and this is an Islamic country. And this team, the point that Egyptian national team, it was called the team Hope of Faith because they used to kneel in the Islamic way after they score goals. So they were called the team of believers. This was very common. And every now and then there have been those photos of the coach holding the Muslim holy book Quran during the matches and for players cite the Quran and praying before matches. So this had been more or less the ambience or the setup for the Egyptian national team. So it was very much associated with Islamic religion for some time. Some people were using that as a drive as to explain that they should be Muslims, but those were a little bit less in terms of quantity, and no public figures were supporting or were having this one.
9: I was researching for this story, and I came across another coach from another team making a statement in Egypt that if you don't, this is an Islamic country, and if you don't want to be discriminated against, maybe choose a different name for your children. Did you come across that?
7: Yeah, I came across that, and actually such statements come most of the time from extremists. It's not the mainstream. Yeah.
9: So, as you mentioned, the national team of Egypt became kind of like this iconic Islamic Muslim team. Where did the Christians stand?
7: Like, this reminds me of the most iconic Christian Egyptian football player who played in the World Cup in 1990. His name was Hani Ramzi. He was 100% neutral name. You can never tell from the name if he's Muslim or Christian. The point is, for the past, if we're saying 25 years, this conversation had been happening behind closed doors to the extent that even in 2018 and 2019, there was a football academy that was called Je Suis in French. It was in Alexandria in northern Egypt. And this academy, it was known that this academy is basically for players, Christian kids who want to get enrolled in professional football. The other thing that actually Makkari was lucky for, that currently during maybe the last 10 years, the social and economical category that have been looking for and trying to get into the football academies had a little bit changed. This was not the typical social and economical classes that used to apply and used to try to get admitted into the football clubs before. So now with this change happening, someone would say that those classes, they cannot tolerate discrimination, maybe like other less fortunate classes during the past years. So this, in addition to the support of the regime, in addition to the social media, all those made Makkari very much lucky compared to other players who maybe may have faced, definitely, we don't have an accurate number.
9: A cultural change is happening slowly, brewing.
7: Exactly. So this is not the spike of the wave. Actually, this is the wave at least moving a little bit in the right direction.
9: Mm-hmm. So tell me, Ahmed, about the importance of academies when it comes to football. Why are they so important? And why is it so important for people to get into these academies before entering professional football?
7: Egypt is more or less a poor country. We have to admit that. And the poverty rates in Egypt is significantly high. It's moving downwards, but it's still significantly high. And one of the profitable professions is football player, especially for those who do not have academic qualifications that may enable them to go into the labor force market. So many families are looking that their kids can get good profession and good career if they manage to start playing football. So the golden gate to be enrolled in the teams that will be playing in major tournaments is those academies. So say, for example, 5,000 players will be admitting, only 40 will be admitted into the teams. So it is very critical for so many families that see that this is the way for their kids to pursue their passion for football, or even to try to achieve some sort of social and economical upgrade in the community. So it is important, especially in rural areas and outside of Cairo. This is seriously important.
9: Mm-hmm. Thank you very much, Ahmed. Thanks to Ahmed Omar from BBC Arabic. You're listening to the documentary from the BBC World Service. This is The Fifth Floor, and I'm Farna Kamidi.
10: If I lower my head, it's certainly not because of the fruits on the ground, but because of my gratitude for others.
9: This is Wang Zibing, a Chinese food delivery writer in his 50s. He's also a poet.
10: I have ridden 150,000 kilometers and written 5,000 poems. Today, I want to share my poem with you.
9: Wang has found a huge online following in China and beyond with his reflective poems capturing his daily life. Now he's won one of China's top literary prizes. After growing up poor and doing many different jobs, Wang became a food delivery writer in 2019. He often scribbles poems on scraps of paper between deliveries, but the prize he's won is named after poet Liu Shun, seen by many as the father of Chinese literature. Ko Yu from the BBC's Hong Kong Bureau came into the Fifth Floor studio to tell us his story.
5: So Wang Zibing is the latest literary sensation in China right now. So he's a 56-year-old food delivery rider who was born in a rural village in Jiangsu province, eastern China. He did not finish middle school before he left to start working. In his life, he's dabbled in various odd jobs, things like construction work. At one point, he scavenged for waste. And then for some time, he was also selling things from a street stall. Around 2019, he became a food delivery rider at a time when the industry was really booming and people saw it as a way to, you know, make money while also maintaining some control over your time.
9: And that was during the COVID breakout, yeah?
5: That was, yes. So it came at a time where the services of these food delivery riders were especially important because people didn't necessarily want to or could leave their houses because of the pandemic.
9: And tell me about his poetry. What is his poetry about and what inspires him?
5: So he draws a lot of inspiration for his poetry from his daily life. One of his most famous poems, the one that made him viral in 2022, is called Man in a Hurry. And that was inspired by this particularly difficult delivery that he had. And that really resonated with a lot of people when he posted his poem online.
10: Driving wind from the air, driving blades from the wind, driving fire from the bone, driving water from the fire. Those in a hurry have no seasons. Only this stop and the next. The world is a place name, and so is Wangzhang village. Every day I encounter one after another sprinting delivery rider, pounding the earth with their feet, constantly being tempered in this mortal world.
9: So can you tell us a little bit more about the story behind this poem?
5: Right. So the story behind this poem came from this particularly memorable and tragic story, tragic delivery he had in 2019. He spent hours trying to find the delivery address for this food delivery he had, and he could not. He ran something like 18 floors trying to get to the address and kept getting the wrong house. And it turned out to be because his customer had filled in the wrong address in the app.
9: Wow.
5: So when he finally got to the correct house, the person who opened the door was this young guy who looked really annoyed and frustrated. And the young guy said something to him like, if you are so old at your age, if you're still doing delivery, you must be really dumb. And that incident really stayed with him. As a delivery rider, there's something like millions of them in China, and they make up really the fabric of cities across the country. Mm. But these are often anonymous people who are scrambling around and trying to chase deliveries for pittance and being seen as subhuman almost.
9: So Koyu, can you tell me, who do you think his poetry resonates with in China?
5: His poetry has resonated across China, really. He's read by regular people in China, not just blue-collar workers like himself, but also office workers. And I think a big part of that is because food delivery riders, they obviously work really hard and have really tight deadlines to meet. But when you look at the broader China, there's a really grueling work culture over there where there's this thing called 996, where people are expected to work 9 a.m. to 9 p.m., 6 days a week. From that, you can kind of see that there's a lot of pressure to really commit yourself to work and outperform your fellow employees. A lot of young Chinese especially feel like they are trapped in a rat race. They don't see hope in their future. They feel like even though they have been studying really hard, you know, outdoing their classmates, that does not necessarily guarantee them a good job. And this has become especially a dominant sentiment given China's economic slowdown and high youth and unemployment rates, which is why when people read about the kind of desperation and hopes that Wang writes about, it has particularly resonated with them.
9: Mm. And tell me more about this prize. What would it mean for him? What would the prize do for him?
5: So the prize does come with cash. The exact amount is unclear for this round of the prize, but as far as we know, in the past, it has been around $15,000, that's about £11,000. So that's quite a bit of money for a food delivery rider. And the truth is that since he went viral a few years ago, his finances has really turned around. He now runs a little grocery shop with his wife, but he has continued to do food deliveries on the side while also paying more attention and committing more time to his writing.
9: Do you know if he wants to continue the food delivery or not?
5: That's interesting. because you would think, given the freedom now to pursue writing full time or, you know, do some other job, he has actually said that he would continue to be a delivery rider. He thinks that it's something that, you know, he's used to doing every day now, and he doesn't necessarily have to stop just because he has gained some kind of recognition.
9: Yeah. Well, also, it seems that the job inspires him, so why not?
5: It does. I mean, for his latest poetry collection, the award-winning one, he actually interviewed something like more than 100 delivery riders.
9: Wow.
5: So it's not just his own experience that you're reading about. It's these little anecdotes, voices, the hopes and thoughts of delivery riders around China, really.
10: rivers are water, and so are rain and snow. It's one reason I love the world. The sunrise is light, and so is the candle flame. It's another reason I love the world.
9: Wow, best of luck to Wang. Thank you so much, Koyu.
5: Thank you.
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13: This is the BBC World Service. I'm Caroline Steele, and I'm in London for this year's episode of The Engineers. It's almost 100 years since the British pilot and mechanical engineer Frank Whittle invented the jet engine. Nowadays, there are around 12,000 jets in our skies at any given moment. Combined with helicopters, prop planes, and turboprops, the global fleet now amounts to 99,000 active aircraft. As flying has become more affordable, it's transformed how we connect, do business, and experience the world. So, what does the future of flight look like? Could tomorrow's aircraft be powered by cryogenic fuels? Will electric air taxis become a common sight? And might a short trip to space ever be affordable? I'll be with three world-leading engineers. Join me for The Engineers Flying at the Edge, straight after the BBC News.
4: BBC News with Danielle Jaworwiecka. An overnight sitting of the Republican-controlled U.S. Senate has narrowly approved President Trump's former lawyer, Todd Blanche, as Attorney General. Mr. Blanche, who's been acting Attorney General since April, was approved by 50 votes to 49 after several Republican senators relented following weeks of uncertainty. Our Global Affairs reporter is Sasha Schlichter.
14: Republican Senators Susan Collins and Lisa Murkowski joined the Democrats in voting no. Both said they had fears that the Justice Department had become increasingly political and that Mr. Blanche would do little to stop any further erosion of its independence. It was only a third dissident, Bill Cassidy, finally being persuaded to change his mind that swung the vote early on Saturday morning. Democrats opposed him from the start, accusing the president of turning the Department of Justice into a political weapon of retribution.
4: The United States has pledged $1 billion in security assistance to Colombia after the inauguration of its new right-wing president, Abelardo de la Espriella. In a fiery maiden speech, he pledged to crush armed insurgents, rebuild the country, and defend democracy. Our Global Affairs reporter Mimi Swaby says Mr. de la Espriella only narrowly secured victory.
15: He only won office by less than a percentage point, so very, very narrow margins. He did say in his first speech that the horrible night is over, referring to the past government. His supporters say he is the only decisive leader that will push Colombia forward. Critics, however, warned that his confrontational style could deepen divisions in a country where polarization has for many decades brought bloodshed.
4: After talks in Belgrade with Volodymyr Zelensky, President Aleksandar Vučić has reiterated that Serbia unequivocally supports Ukraine's territorial integrity and European path, but he stopped short of criticizing Russia, a historic ally, over its war on Ukraine.
16: Earlier, Mr. Vucic repeated that Belgrade was not prepared to impose sanctions on Moscow, but he said he looked forward to more cooperation with Ukraine. His words were spoken by a translator.
17: I believe that in the coming period we can raise that cooperation at the highest possible level. And the last thing that I can say is that I expressed my hope that once the war is over, our cooperation will be much stronger.
16: FIFA says its boss, Gianni Infantino, strongly denies an allegation that UEFA paid off a woman described as his lover when he was head of European football's governing body. A FIFA spokesman said the allegation published by Britain's Daily Telegraph was categorically untrue. FIFA and UEFA are divided over Mr. Infantino's now abandoned plan to sell stakes in the World Cup and other tournaments. UEFA confirmed a departure payment was made to the employee. World News from the BBC. Miami United Football Club says it's deeply shocked by the detention of one of its players by US immigration agents and is providing him with legal support. Matias Porrain, an Argentine national, was detained at Fort Lauderdale Airport as he travelled to Los Angeles for a semi-final match. Porrain's brother said the player was being pressured to sign papers accepting his deportation. Miami United described him as an exceptional footballer and said the whole club stood behind him. Prosecutors in Senegal have sent 71 men for trial after investigating them for homosexual relations. 28 others had their charges dropped. Senegal passed a new law in March, doubling the penalties for gay sex, which is now punishable by up to 10 years in jail. Since then, the Senegalese authorities have arrested more than 100 people, including some celebrities, on suspicion of having gay sex and, in some instances, of deliberately transmitting HIV. The retail giant Amazon has confirmed plans for a massive private gas power plant in Texas. It aims to provide energy for a new AI data center. David Bamford reports.
18: Amazon says the Texas gas power plant and AI campus, to be known as GW Ranch, will be placed in the desert in Pecos County, west of San Antonio. It's designed to provide nearly 8 gigawatts of energy and will operate independently from the Texas electricity grid. Amazon has a permit to emit up to 30 million metric tons of greenhouse gases a year, but says it will explore using alternative solar energy.
16: Europe's most active volcano, Mount Etna, on the Italian island of Sicily, erupted overnight, triggering a red aviation alert. Footage shows an intense lava fountain at the Voragine crater. Local media reported a plume of smoke and ash more than 7,000 metres high. Catania Airport has suspended incoming flights, but departures are operating normally. BBC News.
19: I'm Caroline Steele. Welcome to the Engineers Flying at the Edge. Cryogenic jet engines for sustainable travel, vertical takeoff taxis for congested cities, hypersonic flights that could get you from London to Sydney in under 2 hours. Flight is being reimagined for our changing planet. I'm at the Royal Geographical Society in London with a live audience and three world-leading engineers at the forefront of making that change. They're here thanks to our partners, the Royal Commission 1851, a charity that supports research in engineering. Now, let me introduce our engineers. Kelly Latimer is from the US. She's been on the front line of aeronautical engineering as an experimental test pilot for NASA and Boeing, and also as director of flight test at Virgin Galactic, and she is now president of the Society of Experimental Test Pilots. Daniel Mochi-Dlover is from Brazil. He started his career as a chemical engineer, but has since become president and CEO of Embraer X, which is the innovation arm of the world's third largest aircraft manufacturer. And Rob Miller is from here in the UK. He's director of the Whittle Laboratory and professor of aerothermal technology at the University of Cambridge. He is also director of the Rolls-Royce Whittle University Technology Centre. Please join me in welcoming them all. So, Kelly, my first question is for you. In your work as a test pilot, you've flown fighter jets, 747 spacecraft, but you trained as an aeronautical engineer. So what exactly is an experimental test pilot, and how does it tie into engineering?
20: So I think of the experimental test pilot as kind of your operational end of engineering. So we're sort of a jack of all trades but master of none, where we understand a lot of different areas. So if you think about a new aircraft, you know, it comes off the line and the engineering team has a number of models, right? They model how it's going to perform, how it's going to climb, how much thrust there is, how much drag. So as the test pilot, we work with the engineers on, they have all these models, and we have a saying where all models are wrong, but some are useful. Because in the end, no model is perfect, right? There's just no way you're going to have a perfect model. And so as the test pilot, our job is to go out there, take the airplane, maneuver through certain maneuvers, through certain areas of airspace, through certain altitude airspeed regimes, and get the data so they can go back and validate their models.
15: Daniel, your career began as a chemical engineer. You've also worked in software development, and now you're working in aviation engineering, so a huge range. Is there a sort of core principle or philosophy that underlies all of your engineering work?
21: Even though I started my career in a totally different field, but pretty much all of the projects I had the privilege to work on were related to the edge of technology and innovation, and trying to understand how can we improve, what's next.
15: And you've described your company, Embraer X, as a disruptor. What do you mean by that?
21: It's a great question. Typically, the incumbent companies in a certain market, and this theory works for any given market, the companies that are already established, successful, have access to talents, to capital, sales channels, they have everything. For some reason, those companies, they stop to innovate, or they keep innovating incrementally. The breakthrough does not come from the incumbent company. Typically, the big game changer comes from a newcomer. We decided we prefer not to be the victim of a disruption. And that's when we started Embraer X, to try and come up with the new ideas or the new innovation that could redefine the way we think about aviation.
15: Thank you, Daniel. Rob, your lab is named after Frank Whittle, who is a British engineer who invented the jet engine nearly 100 years ago. He was definitely a disruptor. Would you say your lab follows a similar philosophy to Daniel's, or do you do it differently?
22: I think that's a really good question. I mean, we are in an age of disruption, and it's really important for those leading labs to really embrace that. And I think to understand that, you've got to think about Frank Whittle. I mean, Frank Whittle was somebody who was an apprentice, who then from an apprentice went on to officer training. He then went to Cambridge, and that he actually founded the company Powerjets that ran the first jet engine, taking a Cambridge bunch of graduates. They ran the first engine in 37. But what we started to realize over the last decade was that we'd become more and more supportive of the incumbent industries working on their next product. And it's really, really important that you do that, that the majority of your work really embeds in the truth and the reality of those incumbent industries. But we needed to spend more time on those disruptive tech. So we are launching the new Whittle Laboratory. And the new Whittle Laboratory is going to include a lab called the Bennett Innovation Lab. And the aim of that is to launch 20 to 30 missions over a decade, each aimed to win a new industry for the UK.
15: Wow. Okay, well, we'll keep my eyes peeled for that. Kelly, we need to talk about spaceflight. So you joined Virgin Galactic in 2014, and they have a really unique way of launching spacecraft. So there's a mothership, which to me basically looks like two planes sort of stuck together with their wingtips stuck together, and then sitting in between them is a spacecraft that somehow gets launched into space. How does that work?
20: So the mothership Eve is two fuselages, and everybody always asks, do the pilots sit in different fuselages? And no, we all sit in the right fuselage. So the left fuselage is basically empty. It's just there for aerodynamic and mass symmetry. So everything is in pretty much the right fuselage. So there's two pilots up there. The spaceship is hooked in between, so it's basically a three-point connection. The mothership takes off from a runway, so that was one of the really cool concepts of this, was you could make this operation anywhere you want in the world. You don't have to build a vertical launch. You don't have to have any of that infrastructure. You can just do it off of a runway. So anyways, the mothership takes off from the runway, climbs up to about 40,000 feet, pretty much heads in towards the landing runway, just drops the spaceship straight down. And this point, the spaceship is about half the weight of the mothership. So from the, I flew the mothership too, from dropping the spaceship, as soon as you let it go, you immediately get a 2G jump in the air in the mothership. It is awesome. There's this big thing. So you turn off to the side, the spaceship drops. So the pilot goes full forward just to get a good separation. We come back and then you say fire. And the pilot in the right seat fires the rocket motor, and it is the most absolutely insane acceleration. It is 70,000 pounds of thrust within about a second.
0: Wow.
20: So, you know, 1G is like the force of gravity sitting here. It's 3.5 G's acceleration that way.
0: So you must feel like you're sort of being pressed into
20: exactly. It's crazy acceleration. The vehicle accelerates, basically it goes transonic, supersonic. Just on the other side of the supersonic, we run the stabilators, pull the aircraft straight up 80, 90 degrees. The rocket motor is still burning. We're still 70,000 pounds of thrust going straight up. And as we're burning fuel, we're getting lighter. So our acceleration is increasing. So it is like being shot out of a gun, out of the atmosphere. So you're just accelerating all the way up. The whole world just goes to black void. Then after 1 minute, and the rocket motor only burns for 1 minute, but that's all you need. That's enough to get you well out of the atmosphere and up to about 55 miles. The rocket motor shuts off. It goes zero gravity. Everybody in the back unstraps. There's windows all across the top. And then the pilots up front, we do what's called, we feather the vehicle. So essentially we fold those booms. So the vehicle kind of folds into a 90 degrees. So the two booms in the back fold up 90 degrees. And when that happens, the vehicle rotates around and you get the full view of the planet coming into view through the overhead windows, and it's absolutely stunning. And so that lasts about 3 minutes or so. And this whole time the vehicle is a projectile. It's still going up, and as it begins to come down close to the atmosphere, we have a counter. We'll rotate the vehicle back around, and we'll have the passengers get back in their seats. Everybody straps in, and then you really feel the reentry because suddenly you're back in the atmosphere. So the G's come back on, and then once we get low enough or we have enough atmosphere to fly, we defeather, pull the aircraft out of a dive, and then it's a glider, and we simply just do this circular, like any glider, a circular descending pattern over the runway, and you land right back on the same runway that you took off from.
0: Thanks, Kelly. So, Daniel, we're going to go from space to much, much closer to home. Low altitude, exactly. So I'm sure many listeners in our audience here in the room will agree traffic in cities can be a real problem. Your solution to that is the electric flying taxi, or an eVTOL, which stands for electric vertical takeoff and landing.
1: Exactly.
0: Some people might say, well, we have helicopters. What is it that eVTOLs can do that helicopters can't?
21: Helicopters, they can perform the mission, but they have a few shortcomings. Number one, they are very, very inefficient from a power energy consumption perspective. So it takes a huge energy just to keep a helicopter hovering in the skies. So you add energy costs, maintenance costs, it becomes a very, very costly solution. Besides, it's very, very noisy.
0: Yes.
21: So when we launched at Embraer X, that was one of the first problems that we dedicated our attention to, exactly because urban population is increasing all over the world. So traffic is becoming a terrible problem. So why not explore the third dimension? This low altitude economy, could there be an answer there?
0: Yeah.
21: And if we could come up with a design that is quiet enough to operate in an urban environment, that is not gonna contribute to more carbon emissions, that will be sustainable, that would be efficient, so that if it's lower cost to operate, lower complexity and lower cost to maintain, it's affordable. And people who can today afford a ground taxi ride, like a premium taxi ride, maybe for the same level of price, they could afford a shared ride in a flying.
0: That would
21: vehicle.
0: Be great. Okay, so they hopefully will be cheaper than a helicopter, quieter than a helicopter, better for the environment than a helicopter. Thank you, Daniel. So, Rob, back to you. The basic principle, the kind of the engineering behind the jet engine hasn't changed much in the last 100 years, but you've managed to significantly increase its efficiency by having a look at the tiny rotating blades that sit inside the engine. Can you talk us through what you've changed there? How did you make a difference?
22: Back in about 2004, Rolls-Royce were considering an engine called the Trent 1000, which would power the new Boeing Dreamliner. And they were looking to get the efficiencies up on that aircraft. And in a jet engine, you have a compressor that compresses the air up to about 50 times atmospheric pressure. And that's made up of rows and rows of rotating and stationary blades, these little blades, about 20, 30 millimeters long, about 6,000 of them, raising the pressure up. And when they were manufacturing these blades, you imagine each blade is like a wing of a plane, a small wing of a plane, and the leading edge is about 0.5 millimeters. And they were hand grinding these leading edges. So the question was, are the leading edges good enough? And we did some fundamental experiments in the Whittle lab that showed that by changing this little bit of the leading edge, the loss of the blade could change by 30%. Effectively, what was happening is the little layer on the surface called the boundary layer starts off laminar, very smooth and low loss, and then trips to turbulent and becomes high loss. And these leading edges were tripping the flow early. And so from these experiments, we then went and worked with a team at Rolls-Royce. And in tests, when the actual aircraft were fitted with these leading edges, as they put the new blades into the stationary blade rows, suddenly the performance jumped. And in the first 5 years, this was estimated to save about $220 million worth of fuel.
0: Wow.
22: And the CO2 savings are about 20 times the entire CO2 emissions of Cambridge University every year. And I think this is really important to understand that hard engineering problems on conventional technology can really make these non-linear gains in the world.
0: And I guess you can make a small change, but it can have such a big impact because, you know, aviation costs so much money and uses so much carbon that a small change can have a kind of profound effect.
22: That's absolutely right. And that then scales from plane engines to power stations, gas-based power stations use the same technology.
0: Amazing. Thank you so much, Rob. So, Daniel, back to your eVTOLs. So they don't use jet engines, but instead you have sort of 8 horizontally rotating blades which lift the vehicle and then one vertically rotating blade which drives the vehicle forward. Why did you go for that design?
1: And the wings. Don't forget the wings because they are...
0: Key! Otherwise it might go down.
1: Yes, yes.
0: You can tell I don't design them.
1: They are key to beat the helicopter, as I was explaining before. So the 8 rotor lifters, they will allow us to take off in a very similar way, exploring the same phenomena that would lift a helicopter. But because it's a multi-copter, we have the redundancy. So the level of safety is much, much higher. And then when we get to the cruise altitude, only by then we'll turn on the pusher, the horizontal rotor that will start pushing the aircraft forward.
0: And by redundancy, you mean if one of the engine fails, you've got built-in sort of backup.
1: Exactly. Going back to the wings, right? When we turn on the pusher, it will start pushing the vehicle forward. And as it accelerates and gains more speed, there will be a transition to what we call the wing-sustained flight, the wing-borne flight. And then we turn off the 8 lifters because they are no longer needed.
0: I mean, I'm just picturing trying to fly
1: this. The helicopter becomes a fixed-wing aircraft at that moment.
0: But how do you not... So say I'm the pilot, you're going up, you've got your 8 rotating horizontal blades, you have to turn them off. I guess they need to stop in an exact formation, otherwise it's going to be quite chaotic. Then you have to turn on your forward driving blade. How do you not stall? I'm sure I would instantly stall.
1: It is a great question. And the only reason we can do it in a very safe and smooth manner is the latest generation full fly-by-wire technology. So it's a computer and software. We have all those electronic controls in place that will take care of all of that complexity so that the pilot will be left with a very simple interaction.
0: Yeah.
1: And the system will then make a very smooth transition to get to the point where, as I said, the lifters will be turned off, only the pusher will be on, and then it's no longer a multicopter. Now it is a fixed-wing aircraft that will benefit from the very high efficiency that the aerodynamics of the wing can provide, which is what makes it so much quieter and so much more

0: just launch it at some type of an attitude. They're like, oh, that would be way better because then we have an upward trajectory. Because if you think about a rocket, you know, it's eventually going to go straight up or pretty much straight up. So if you drop it, it has to accelerate forward and then use a lot of its thrust to turn the corner. And that's all payload. That's more, you know, fuel that's needed, bigger rocket. So we took the best model of the aerodynamics with the rocket on board and also the added mass, went to a NASA simulator. But as you pull a large aircraft up to 35 degrees nose high, you start running out of airspeed very fast. So even though the trajectory is going up, you're slowly building angle of attack. And so to drop the rocket, there is this combination of altitude, airspeed, pitch angle, and angle of attack that was optimum. So we basically gave them this whole matrix. They ran it through all their simulations for the rocket, and we came up with what we called our launch maneuver. So it's 30,000 feet, 0.85 Mach, full power, a 2G pull. We get the 747 about 35 degrees nose high.
1: 35 degrees.
0: 35 degrees nose high. It is impressive.
1: When you take off at an airport, how many degrees is,
0: like,
1: is
0: 12.
1: That? 12. So, I mean, you must feel like absolutely strapped to the back of your seat.
0: There you go.
1: Incredible piece of engineering. Thanks, Kelly. Now, Rob, you're working on a cryogenic jet engine, which sounds super cool. Thank you. Can you walk us through it? What exactly is it?
2: So you may have heard that people talking about cryogenic hydrogen. So by cryogenic, I mean you cool it down to the point where it actually becomes a liquid, and then you store it on board the plane as a liquid. Equally, you could have cryogenic natural gas. You cool that down until it becomes a liquid. But what we started to realize just around the start of COVID was that as you liquefy these gases, effectively what you do is you store energy in them like a battery. And there's a new type of jet engine, really the first shift since Frank Whittle's original engine, which allows you to extract this as you expand it back out in the engine. And we calculated at the time, I remember we did a first analysis of the engine and we got about 10% improvement. That's 10% less energy to fly than any jet engine has flown before. And then we worked out theoretically 30% was possible, which is like just an incredible number, 30% less energy to fly than any aircraft engine has ever flown before. And we approached the UK government about setting up a mission team. And the team's been working for about a year and a half, 2 years, and there's now 9 patents. It's an incredibly exciting piece of technology.
1: That's incredible. We'll talk more about it in a moment. Thank you so much, Rob. This is The Engineers Flying at the Edge from the BBC World Service. We'll be talking more about the future of flight later, but first, it's our audience's turn. Has anyone got a question about anything we've talked about so far? Hands went straight up. Could we start with the woman in the front here?
3: Kelly, I was wondering, what has been your scariest moment as a test pilot?
1: Oh, that's such a good question.
0: So I guess it would be a flight control problem I had on one of the aircraft that I was testing. And for a while, it was a little bit unsure if we were going to be able to come back and land. So basically, we were out testing something, flight control issue. So we spent, the good thing was we had a lot of time and fuel and everything. And because it was a test mission, we have a whole control room, which they're calling everybody in and working through it. And we had to go through some pretty non-standard procedures of like circuit breakers. I mean, you talk about the software and the automation and all of that. Of course, this is developmental tests. And so you do expect some things to go wrong. But that would be one for a while. We're all like, we may actually be in a scenario where we're not sure if we're going to be able to control this down to the runway. So that would be up there.
1: Gosh.
0: But in the end, we had all the engineer support and everything, and they basically had us run through some things, reset some computers, and then as soon as we were good, we're like, landing.
1: We're coming down
0: now.
1: And
0: we came down. But, you know, but to the question before, but what that brings up is our software-in-the-loop testing for software changes and stuff got a lot more vigorous after that.
1: I'm amazed you got back in a plane again, to be honest. If that happened to me, I'd be like, I'm staying on the ground. Thank you so much for your question. We now need to take a short pause, and we'll be back very soon to find out more about pioneering aviation.

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2: This is the BBC World Service. I'm Caroline Steele, and you're listening to the engineers flying at the edge. I'm talking to three world-leading aviation engineers, and so far, we've explored electric air taxis, suborbital spaceflight, and cryogenic jet engines. Still to come, we'll ask what the future holds for aviation, and whether flying can become faster, cleaner, and more accessible. Stay with us for the engineers, straight after the BBC News.
3: BBC News with Danielle Jałowiecka. An overnight sitting of the Republican-controlled US Senate has narrowly approved President Trump's former lawyer, Todd Blanch, as Attorney General. Mr. Blanch, who's been acting Attorney General since April, was approved by 50 votes to 49 following weeks of uncertainty. The Senate has also approved temporary funding to avoid a potential government shutdown in the run-up to the November midterm elections. The United States has pledged $1 billion in security assistance to Colombia after its new right-wing president Abelardo de la Espriella was sworn in. He pledged to crush armed insurgents and defend democracy. After talks in Belgrade with Ukraine's president Volodymyr Zelensky, President Alexander Vučić of Serbia has reiterated that his country unequivocally supports Ukraine's territorial integrity and EU membership. But he stopped short of criticizing Russia, an historic ally, over its war on Ukraine. Bulgaria says a drone has exploded just inside the border with Romania, close to the Trans-Balkan gas pipeline that links Turkey to Ukraine. The Prime Minister said there were no casualties. He said the drone contained a substantial amount of explosives. Prosecutors in Senegal have sent 71 men for trial after investigating them for homosexual relations. Another 28 had their charges dropped. FIFA says its boss, Gianni Infantino, strongly denies that UEFA paid off a woman described as his lover when he was head of European football. A FIFA spokesman said the allegation was categorically untrue. Miami United Football Club says it's deeply shocked by the detention of one of its players by U.S. immigration agents. Matia Perrain, an Argentine national, was detained at Fort Lauderdale Airport as he travelled for a semi-final match. South Korea's National Football Association has apologized over allegations it provided sexual entertainment for 10 foreign referees in the country in 2011 and 2012. BBC News.
2: You're listening to the BBC World Service. I'm Caroline Steele, and this is the Engineers Flying at the Edge. I'm with three world leaders in the field of aviation engineering. Daniel Mochi Delova is President and CEO of the aircraft innovators Embraer X. Rob Miller is a sustainable flight pioneer and director of the Whittle Laboratory at the University of Cambridge. And Kelly Latimer has been an experimental test pilot for NASA, Boeing, and Virgin Galactic, and she's now president of the Society for Experimental Test Pilots. Everyone, please welcome back your engineers. So we're going to look ahead now. Rob, let's talk a bit more about your cryogenic engine. So the tech is there. You've got the patents. What next? I'm thinking, what infrastructural changes will we need to see?
4: So it really was brought home to me about 10 years ago. I was actually in the pub in Cambridge with a friend of mine who worked at Red Bull Formula One, and he asked me what we were working on, and I talked about a new technology for a blade. And he said to me, when will it make engine? When would it fly? And I said, oh, 4 to 6 years. And I said, what were you doing today, Tony? And they'd seen an adaption on the Ferrari rear wing. and they tested 20 rear wings that day. And they fitted a computer surface.
2: You're talking about car motor racing here.
4: Yeah, car motor racing, Formula One. They'd seen the Ferrari rear wing, and they'd seen an adaption, and Red Bull had tested 20 wings that day, and they fitted a curve through the results. They predicted the best. They tested it, built it, tested it. It was the best. And they then sent that to track, and it was on the car the next day, the adaption. Now, Formula One is easier than aerospace.
2: Yes, two dimensions rather than three.
4: But not that much easier. And it took us 9 months to get Tony out of Red Bull, and everything changed in the Whittle lab. And by using AI and augmented design, sort of running lots of computer simulations with the human interacting in a more sort of organic way, we managed to cut the design system, the design time down from about 100 days to 1 day.
2: And this is with the help of Tony, who you took from Formula One.
4: Yeah, that's right.
2: Good work.
4: And we can now take a technology. We did a formal trial actually with the UK government in about 2018. And the aim was to take four technologies around this loop. And in 2005, it had taken 2 years to take two technologies around this loop, and we did it in around a week. And basically, the new Whittle laboratory is scaling that capability. We have a big new 4-megawatt facility. It's going to create a Formula One-type capability, which will be at least 100x quicker than anywhere else in the world.
2: And if you think about rolling out planes with cryogenic engines in airports like, say, Heathrow in London, how would Heathrow need to change? Because you've got to be able to get this fuel down to an incredibly low temperature. What kind of changes would you need to make?
4: So the really important thing here is a decision about what is practical in infrastructure change for a cost in the minimum amount of time. And there are a few solutions here. So what is amazing about aviation is the 20 largest hub airports in the world are responsible for half of aviation's fuel burn. Now, changing 20 structures in the world, compared to changing all the airports in the world, is doable.
2: It's better,
4: so you could decide if you took strategic hubs and you converted those to cryogenic systems, you could, I think that's probably the fastest way of making that conversion happen. I think the second thing to think about is political, because you have to have one political entity that would enforce the rules to force people, because as Daniel's been saying beforehand, the first time you build these, they will be more expensive. Mm. And so unless you politically restrict the operation, and probably the EU and the UK together is a good zone in which you could start to, maybe not the long haul, but you could take the medium haul flights across Europe, and you could tax effectively the jet fuel flights to make this more economic.
2: Thank you, Rob. So, Daniel, if your eVTOLs get to the point where the tech is 100% there, they're ready to go, cities aren't built for them at the moment, right? So you're also going to have to think about infrastructure changes. How will cities need to change to incorporate eVTOLs?
5: Absolutely. The good news for the start of operations is that the eVTOLs can start operating from existing heliports, helipads, airports. It's going to be a limited operation, not as many routes, but that's a good way to get started. As we progress, what we will need is to convert more locations to vertiports, which means bring the electrical infrastructure, the fast chargers. The other major challenge is related to the air traffic management. We've put in a lot of investment on that aspect, because this will really make the difference to allow that ecosystem to scale in the big cities. One big advantage that we have is the knowledge of operating the current airspace on top of city of São Paulo. I'll mention São Paulo because it's the most tolerant city in the world to number of helicopters flying simultaneously. The traffic is so bad.
2: Yeah.
5: And it's a noisy city, it's a loud city, so people accept those 4 to 5 helicopters today is the most tolerant environment, which creates, I would dare to say, the most complex airspace to be managed around the globe today.
2: Do you think it's likely eVTOLs will be used to, say, shuttle people from a city centre out to an airport?
5: To an international airport. Yeah. That's one of the very first use cases that we see. Other use cases are like air ambulances or taking care of medical emergencies, where the time you will save may imply in saving lives as well. So we'll start with few cities, few routes, and we're talking 3-4 years from now. It's not a distant future.
2: Great. Thank you, Daniel. So, Kelly, back to you. You have been incredibly important in super high-speed suborbital flight, and we're now hearing conversations about hypersonic passenger flights where people might be able to go from London to Sydney in under 2 hours. I mean, that sounds almost impossible. What's the idea behind it? What's the engineering?
6: Well, I mean, so one thing is you could do a suborbital flight, because Virgin Galactic had talked about that, where instead of the suborbital flight going straight up and down, you basically do it point to point. But if you think about it, the vehicles we have now, even hypersonic vehicles after they do a test, or space vehicles when they come back in, they're essentially projectiles. So when you come back in and re-enter, there isn't an engine, there's no holding pattern, there's no waiting for the runway to clear. I mean, you're coming down and you're not going to stop. So. And so if it's vertical, one challenge is, Starship would be capable of that, right? But you need to have the whole landing and the catching mechanism and that type stuff. Or if, like, we come back in like a glider, it's not going to be at Chicago O'Hare. You're not going to come in, like, clear the runway, everybody stand by, we got to land. But you certainly could do it, so we flew out of Spaceport America, so it's Las Cruces, so it's kind of out there, so if you pick a spot that's in the middle of nowhere and then you combine it with eVTOL, you can actually have those fast flights land someplace, but to have the technology to still have an engine that can go from the ground to hypersonic, back down to subsonic, and land again is really, really challenging.
2: So hypersonic is moving at faster than the speed of sound. Subsonic is slower than the speed of sound.
6: Yep. Yeah.
2: Well, average passenger jet
6: hypersonic is very fast. So supersonic is, up to about Mach 3 or so, and then hypersonic is when you're above Mach 3 and Mach 5.
2: And Mach 3 is 3 times higher than the speed of sound. And an average passenger jet, is that
6: 0.8? 0.8, yeah. About 0.8,
2: of the speed of sound?
6: Mm-hmm.
2: Okay, so this is, a hugely different way of traveling. But there's a world in which you could go up, go sort of do a quick suborbital flight, come down, land maybe in the middle of an Australian desert, jump on one of Daniel's eVTOLs, go to the center of Sydney, and maybe do that in 4 hours?
6: Yeah, see that? And it actually is possible to do it with, and not have to be like a vertical where you could actually have a runway and do it where you come in as a glider, because there's other companies developing, suborbital vehicles that take off from the runway, get up and come back in. So it's possible. It's just a matter of weaving it in with current traffic and having some places a little bit outside of where all the congestion is for air traffic.
2: And I guess one of the key things that might make this possible is that at higher altitudes, the air is thinner, there's less resistance, you can travel faster, you can use less fuel. Is that right?
6: Yeah, because once you have enough, it's all about getting the energy to get you out of the atmosphere. Then once you're out, it's pretty much a free ride, but how far you're going dictates how much energy and how much thrust you need to get there. So it all comes down to whether you're taken off from the ground, whether you're being air launched, and then how far you want to go.
2: So it might be a good option for London to Sydney, but would be totally pointless for like London to Berlin, for example.
6: Yes.
2: You need to
6: be
2: going
6: fun. It'd be really fun, but probably not economical.
2: Not efficient, yeah. So Rob, your lab defines itself as a global center for net zero aviation and energy. Cryogenic engines, super exciting. We're not quite there yet. They haven't been rolled out yet. Is there anything that airlines or passengers could do right now to reduce the environmental impact of flying?
4: Yes, I think what a lot of people don't understand is that half the climate impact of aviation is not the burning of the fuel, it's the clouds, the contrails that form. So basically, 1 in 25, the white lines behind planes don't do any damage, but 1 in 20 flights travels through an area of airspace called ice supersaturated, about to grow a cloud. That cloud grows. It lasts for sort of 6-9 hours. And we know, that at night, if it's cloudy, it feels warmer. And if it's a clear sky, it feels colder. And that's because the cloud's like a blanket keeping in the heat to the Earth. And those clouds, that 1 in 20 flight, the cloud over 6-9 hours does the same warming of the planet, we think, though the uncertainty is relatively high, as the CO2 from all 20 flights do over 100 years.
2: What? Okay, wait, so in that very short time period, you're having the same effect as all of those flights over 100 years?
4: Yeah. But now, this is a real benefit, because the areas that form those clouds are like thin pancakes. And therefore, if you knew you were in one and you changed the altitude of the plane, you could switch off that cloud formation. And so this is something that we think you could tackle relatively simply. We think it's a, you know, that maneuver is probably a 1% to 2% extra fuel burn, but the savings are huge. Hopefully you will see in the next year or so the first large-scale trials going off, and hopefully the UK will be leading those trials. But this is a real opportunity over the next 5 to 10 years to have a big impact.
2: Because am I right in thinking that the impact on climate change from clouds formed through planes is higher than from the fuel burnt?
4: Yes.
2: Which is wild.
4: It's amazing. So I think what's really interesting about it is there's only two ways to cool the planet. One way is to capture CO2 from the atmosphere and store it underground. The other way is to stop making the clouds from planes tomorrow. Right.
2: Sounds slightly more doable.
4: Well, and by 2050, we estimate that this cloud formation will be worth 0.1 degrees of world warming.
2: Wow.
4: Now, with the climate agreement of 1.52 degrees, 0.1 degree is a large amount.
2: It's a big chunk, yeah.
4: Yeah.
2: My final question, which is for all of you. So we've talked about suborbital flight, eVTOLs, cryogenic jet engines, all really exciting. But can we just be realistic for a moment? So if you think about the future of flight in the next 30 or 40 years, what do you realistically think it will look like? What changes do you think we will actually see? So, yeah, let's start with you, Rob.
4: Okay, so the big challenge over 30 to 40 years is that at the moment, the way we're decarbonizing flight is we're talking about sustainable aviation fuel. And sustainable aviation fuel is making a replacement from jet fuel out of effectively waste biomass. Now, if you scale that up to 2050, 60, you're pretty much using half of the world's waste biomass for aviation. It just becomes an unsustainable problem. And therefore, if we're going to decarbonize aviation, not thinking about the difficulty in the shorter term, if you're thinking about 2050 to 2060, you have to get carbon out of the cycle. And really, hydrogen is one way of doing that. There are other ways of doing that. But you cannot imagine a world of aviation in 2060 plus where carbon is still in the system. There just isn't enough biomass on the planet, and the collecting of it will become too extreme. The demands on the planet will become too extreme. So sustainable aviation fuel is a good transition, but the end state has to be different.
2: And Kelly, what do you think? What do you think we're going to see in our skies in 30 to 40 years?
6: So I think in the near future, we're going to see the return of supersonic commercial flights. I think there's a big push for that now. NASA has a program with the Quiet Boom X-59, so they're demonstrating Quiet Boom technology. FAA, due to this, is going back and kind of look at those changes. So I think that's one thing that we're going to see as far as getting faster. We're going to see that jump back into supersonic flights.
2: So commercial passenger jets being able to go faster than the speed of sound, like the Concorde used to.
6: Yeah. And I think we'll see that, and it used to be just over water, but I think we'll actually see that change and be over land as well, which is a huge opening to the market. Yeah, there's other technologies out there, like Flying Wing has been there for a long time, and there's actually companies that are involved in doing that. NASA's looking at a potential X-plane for that. But
2: so that sort of looks like it's like just a giant delta wing, and people sit inside the wings. There's no kind of tube with wings. It's just a big flying triangle.
6: Yep, exactly. And it's about 30% more efficient than, you know, with the fuselage wing. So new interior, though, so you're going to have some, like, you know, little cameras are just showing a picture of stuff and not actually looking out the window.
2: And Daniel, what about you? What do you think? 30 to 40 years, what are we realistically going to see in our skies?
5: You know, when we launched Eve Air Mobility, which is the spin-off company working with the eVTOL, one of the things that I think really got us excited is that we see it as challenging as it is, as a first step in a long journey. The eVTOL has been teaching us how to deal with high-voltage systems on board the aircraft, battery systems, battery management systems. It's a whole new world that is opening up, but still is a first step. Mm. What we see in the time frame that you described is for shorter haul. I mean, the eVTOL will cover a very short distance inside the city. But maybe connecting cities that are not that far from each other, we'll start seeing hybrid electric solutions or hydrogen fuel cell. We'll eventually get to hydrogen being burned in the turbine. We'll have to see sustainable aviation fuel as a transition. We agree with that. Brazil, for example, has a very successful biofuel programs for decades. We can run our entire automobile fleet 100% ethanol. If we electrify that fleet, maybe we'll have a lot of ethanol available to go to a route that we call ATJ, alcohol to jets.
2: Rob looks like he wants to jump
5: very
2: in.
5: Briefly.
2: Yeah, go for it.
4: So I think one certainty over the next 20, 30 years is it's going to be an incredibly exciting domain work in, and I wish I was younger.
5: Well said.
2: Yeah.
5: Extremely well said. And the configurations that Kelly mentioned, the blended wing body and other examples, for very, very long time, we've been used to think of an airplane as the tube and the wings.
2: Yes, it's hard to picture a flying triangle.
5: It's hard to picture something different, right?
2: Yeah.
5: The eVTOL is already something
2: pretty
5: different. The blended wing body is another example. What other examples of configurations, novel configurations, may come up from the brilliant minds of the young engineers who are still about to join our industry and that are probably more welcome to do so right now than in any other time in the last decade. So it will be indeed a very exciting time.
2: Thank you. This is the Engineers Flying at the Edge from the BBC World Service. It's the turn of our audience again. Who has a question for our panelists? If we go to, I think, the person who's directly in front of you there, and then if we come to the person here. Thank you.
7: Hello, my name's Sandy Millen. You mentioned quite a few different fuel sources, but nobody said anything about solar. Will solar have any role in the future of aviation at all?
2: Good question. Rob, do you want to take this
4: one? Yeah, I'm happy to say that. So the power density involved in solar is just not sufficient to do anything more. You will see solar coming in what are called HAPS, high altitude vehicles. So you might well get communication systems that can be put up at high altitude or monitoring of ground for environmental reasons, but there isn't just the power density, I'm afraid. And batteries will take you a certain distance, but ultimately some form of fuel, chemical fuel. And really just the one choice in chemical fuel you have to make is jet fuel at the moment, or we know it as dinosaur juice.
5: There is lots of energy.
4: An incredibly complex molecule. And making complex molecules is hard. Really, you want a way of making a simple molecule, CH4, methane, or H2. They're the ways we're going to scale fuel production. Scaling making dinosaur juice is just really expensive and hardware heavy.
2: Great. Thank you, Rob. And so we had a question over here.
8: First of all, thank you all very much. It's fascinating. I began in the aviation industry in 1969 with BOAC, so I've watched aviation change considerably. The key thing about aviation is that it runs for profit, allowing for government, war and emergency. It's got to be profitable. This is where the divide between science and technology and socioeconomics comes in. How are you going to ensure that your technology goes into service sustainably?
2: I think maybe this is one for you, Daniel. Sure. You said that you're hoping for the eVTOLs to be a similar price to a sort of premium taxi. Could you give me a quick answer to that question?
5: Aviation is a very thin margin industry, as you certainly recall. So it's a big challenge when we talk about sustainable aviation fuels, when we talk about even liquefied hydrogen. Today, it seems like very hard to make them comparable on a price basis, but as a society, we need to be asking ourselves the question, how do we price the carbon-based fuels, the dinosaur juice, the externalities that are not considered when we make those price assumptions? How do we want to split or share that cost? when we deploy new technology. They start at a higher point, and the learning curves and scale will typically bring that cost down. But you need to get started.
4: So I think you've hit the big problem with transition of technology in aviation. No aircraft ever launched, which isn't at least a 10% better value proposition than the incumbent aircraft has ever succeeded since the start of aviation. And many that are better than a 10% value proposition have failed. Now, we've modelled, if you're interested, the Aviation Impact Accelerator, a global modelling capability led out of Cambridge, has modelled the costs. And virtually all the routes to net zero are about 30% more expensive. So you've got to tax in some way if you want to get that transition. There is one route which breaks that rule, and that is the route to green methane. So if you had an aircraft today that ran on liquid natural gas, it would be cheaper to operate in the United States by about 10% than a current aircraft. Once you've done that, you've got a cryogenic system in operation, and then you would start to scale into green methane. And the green methane is going to be scaled because Musk is scaling green methane in California for the Mars missions. And the reason he's doing that is because CH4 is super easy to make. You know, it's not dinosaur juice, it's cow farts. It's the Sabatier process, and they're going to fly the plants to Mars and build the fuel to come back. So California will be awash with green methane. So there is a route there that is practical and cheaper, but it is the only one. The rest are all more expensive.
2: Can I get hands up? Who's got a question for Kelly? The woman in the blue trousers in the middle, please. Just there.
9: Hi, my name is Kath, and I've got a question about when you're talking about the suborbital flights going up and coming down, does that introduce high Gs, and is that something the average commuter needs to get used to, or is that something that needs to get overcome before that's realistic?
6: Yeah, so there is. So basically the pull to go up is on the order of 3.5 to 4 Gs, and then the reentry is 3.5 Gs. So, yeah, when we have our spaceflight participants come out, we actually give them a week of training. So it actually would be something, because that's a little bit past what you would normally see. And so we give them some training on how you combat the high Gs. It's actually for a short amount of time, but that's something where in designing the vehicle and the profile, if it's going to be a commercial flight, you're not going to have people come out for training. So you would have to actually adjust the profile for that. Mm. Anything up to 2 Gs you can do, because that's like a 60-degree bank turn. But yeah, great point that the mission, the profile that we fly would probably not be suitable for just commercial anybody jump on.
2: Or when you buy a ticket, you might have to, I don't know, go do a day of training where you sit with an elephant on your chest to get ready. Okay, so we've got time for one more question. Hands up. Let's go for this person in the very front.
10: Yeah. So we've seen driverless cars come onto our streets. Do you think in the future we will see flightless or pilotless aircraft?
6: Sadly, yes.
2: Kelly, yes, my job.
6: I would say that there's a huge, I mean, we talk about the future. The future is, and there's a question about automation. The future is more automation, more autonomy. I mean, artificial intelligence, co-pilots. I mean, that's the future. So, yes, I think you would never have a commercial flight with a lot of people without anybody who's monitoring, but it may just be one person. But absolutely, that's the future.
5: Or the eVTOLs is part of the design. Mm. So we pragmatically believe we'll start operating with the pilot on board. But again, in order to scale up that industry, pretty much all players are assuming it will be autonomous.
2: Okay, so we need to get ready for flights without pilots. Sounds absolutely terrifying.
5: And I will remind you, for those in this room who are about my age, elevators use it to have pilots.
2: So it's a good point. There were elevator operators, that's true.
5: We're not missing them.
2: Yeah. Thank you so much for your questions, everyone. I wish we could take more, but I'm afraid we're out of time. That's it for the Engineers Flying at the Edge at the Royal Geographical Society in London. I'm Caroline Steele. On behalf of the BBC World Service, our partners, the Royal Commission 1851, and my producer, Charlie Taylor, please join me in giving a warm round of applause for our brilliant engineers, Rob Miller, Daniel Mochi-Glover, and Kelly Latimer. Thank you so much. Thank you. Thank you. Goodbye.
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12: Welcome to NewsHour from the World Service of the BBC. This is Owen Bennett-Jones, and today thousands of children are stuck in the Spanish exclave of Ceuta in North Africa. Why are they there, away from their families, and what might happen to them?
13: We can see children that are maybe 10, 12, 13, and others who are a bit older, between 15, 17.
12: We go to Syria, tracing one of Bashar al-Assad's most loyal servants.
14: He should be executed at the very least. He was behind the murder of many. It reached a point where the death of 10, 20 children wouldn't matter to him for as long as the regime's objectives were fulfilled.
12: Greenland issues a strong warning to an American oil company that's moving drilling equipment there despite not having permission to drill. And why do so many people in Thailand have guns? All coming up after the news.
3: BBC News with Danielle Jawowiecka. An overnight sitting of the Republican-controlled US Senate has narrowly approved President Trump's former lawyer Todd Blanche as Attorney General. Mr. Blanche, who's been acting Attorney General since April, was approved by 50 votes to 49 after several Republican senators relented following weeks of uncertainty. Sasha Schlichter has the details.
15: Republican Senators Susan Collins and Lisa Murkowski joined the Democrats in voting no. Both said they had fears that the Justice Department had become increasingly political and that Mr. Blanche would do little to stop any further erosion of its independence. It was only a third dissident, Bill Cassidy, finally being persuaded to change his mind that swung the vote early on Saturday morning. Democrats opposed him from the start, accusing the president of turning the Department of Justice into a political weapon of retribution.
3: The United States has pledged $1 billion in security assistance to Colombia after the inauguration of its new right-wing president, Abelardo de la Espriella. In a fiery maiden speech, he pledged to crush armed insurgents, rebuild the country, and defend democracy. Our global affairs reporter Mimi Swabies says Mr. de la Espriella only narrowly secured victory.
16: He only won office by less than a percentage point, so very, very narrow margins. He did say in his first speech that the horrible night is over, referring to the past government. His supporters say he is the only decisive leader that will push Colombia forward. Critics, however, warned that his confrontational style could deepen divisions in a country where polarization has for many decades brought bloodshed.
3: After talks in Belgrade with Vladimir Zelensky, President Aleksandar Vučić has reiterated that Serbia unequivocally supports Ukraine's territorial integrity and European path. But he stopped short of criticising Russia, an historic ally, over its war on Ukraine. Slobodan Maricic is with BBC Serbian in Belgrade.
17: What President Vučić and President Zelensky were speaking about here in Belgrade was the paths both Ukraine and Serbia towards the EU, as well as economic and energy cooperation. They both thanked each other for supporting the territorial integrity of both countries, even though Serbia still haven't imposed sanctions on Russia because of the war in Ukraine, have several times supported the territorial integrity of Ukraine.
3: FIFA says its boss Gianni Infantino strongly denies an allegation that UEFA paid off a woman described as his lover when he was head of European football's governing body. A FIFA spokesman said the allegation was categorically untrue. UEFA confirmed a departure payment was made to the employee in question, as well as funding for an MBA course, but said this was in line with regulations at the time. You're listening to the latest world news from the BBC. Bulgaria says a drone has exploded just inside the border with Romania, close to the Trans-Balkan gas pipeline that links Turkey to Ukraine. The Prime Minister, Ruman Radev, said there were no casualties and there are no reports of damage. He said that judging by the blast, the drone contained a substantial amount of explosives. South Korea's National Football Association has apologized over allegations it provided sexual entertainment for foreign referees in the country between 2011 and 2012. The South Korean broadcaster NBC alleges that the Korea Football Association used its corporate credit cards to fund sexual services for around 10 referees, including one senior, currently active referee from Japan. Gigi Ahn has more details.
18: These are historical allegations that date back to 2011 and 2012, and they concern seven international matches across different cities across South Korea. Korean media is saying up to 10 referees were allegedly provided with sexual services and trips to massage parlors and other sexual establishments, with the costs actually covered by the Korean Football Association. But it's important to note that with these allegations, there's no confirmation that it changed the results or there was any kind of match fixing or anything like that.
3: Miami United Football Club says it's deeply shocked by the detention of one of its players by U.S. immigration agents and is providing him with legal support to resolve the situation. Matia Perrain, an Argentine national, was detained at Fort Lauderdale Airport as he travelled to Los Angeles. Perrain's brother said the player was being pressured to sign papers accepting his deportation. Prosecutors in Senegal have sent 71 men for trial after investigating them for homosexual relations. Senegal passed a new law in March, doubling the penalties for gay sex, which is now punishable by up to 10 years in jail. Since then, the Senegalese authorities have arrested more than 100 people, including some celebrities, on suspicion of having gay sex. And that's the latest BBC News.
12: Hello and welcome to NewsHour from the World Service of the BBC coming live from London. This is Owen Bennett-Jones. You may remember that just over a week ago, some 70,000 people burst into the Spanish exclave of Ceuta, which is located on the North African coast inside Morocco. And many of them actually left Ceuta of their own accord quite soon after arriving. Reports suggested that they quickly found themselves short of food and water and just decided to go back home. But some people stayed behind, and a fair number of those are unaccompanied children. Well, Maria Jimenez is based in Ceuta, where she volunteers for Asociación Eilin, which works with migrants there. How many Moroccan children are there in Ceuta now?
19: We don't have official figures from the government, but through the counts carried out by the residents in the outlying neighborhoods, we know that there are more than 4,500 unaccompanied minors on the streets, mainly Moroccan, but also from other origins.
12: Right. It seems a very, very high number, and quite surprising that they don't want to get back home to their families. Do they want to get back home?
19: Most of them don't want to go back home. The situation, especially in the north of Morocco, is very complicated. They are aware of the fact that they might struggle studying, finding a job, and most of them just want to have hope for a better life. And that's the main reason why they want to come here to Spain or to other European countries.
12: Mm. And when we say children, does that mean many of them are like 17, 16, 17, they're sort of older children?
19: No, and even younger, we can see children that are maybe 10, 12, 13, and others who are a bit older, between 15, 17.
12: 10-year-olds are coming in and saying,
19: "Yes,
12: I don't want to be with my family, I want to be in Spain."
19: Yes.
12: That seems incredible. So what sort of situation are they in now?
19: So the situation really is devastating. So some very precarious and insufficient facilities have been activated in the last couple of days. So a few open-air school playgrounds that are being used to house mainly women and girls. Mm. but not the rest of the children who remain across the city. So we estimate that maybe around 300-400 girls and women are now in those schools. But no other facilities have been activated so that they are able to stay somewhere that is more or less safe. So most of them are in the streets, sleeping in the streets, waiting for the government to find a solution to find at least to open some facilities so they can sleep somewhere else.
20: Now, you were born in Ceuta, right? You're Spanish. Yes. Born in Ceuta. So when you talk to your friends and neighbours, what do they think about this? I mean, are they feeding these children or are they leaving them in the street? What attitude do they take?
19: Well, there are all sorts of responses. So some residents have shown solidarity, distributing food, water, blankets, clothing, especially in some outlying neighborhoods. But these residents are completely overwhelmed, because many people have been gathering in those areas and they just don't have the human and the material resources to respond to this situation. And there are also residents in the city who have shown fear, confusion and anger as well, especially in the early days, which is completely understandable because, just to give you an idea, Ceuta is about 20 square kilometers and has around 80,000 inhabitants. And in the first few days, the official figures we have is that around 70,000 people entered the city. And if you see the city in a map, it's not in the Spanish mainland. It resembles an island. Geographically, it's like an island, so really the situation is suffocating.
20: Let me just put to you how some people around the world may see this situation. They may say that Ceuta is basically a colonial outpost, that it's been there since the 1500s. There's no reason for Spain to have territory in Africa. And that the consequence is that if the borders were opened, millions of people would come and try and get access to Spain. And it's just a historical anomaly which leads to this situation. I mean, you're born and bred there. What would you say to people who think like that?
19: First of all, I think there's some confusion here. Ceuta, this city, is not a former colonial territory. It has always belonged to Spain, and before belonging to Spain, it belonged to Portugal. So it's not a territory where Europeans arrived, conquered the space, and like it happens in many other territories in Africa. And those territories have been decolonized. That's not what in the case of Ceuta. It has always been a Spanish city. And, well, of course, I mean, we completely understand the fear, the confusion and the anger facing this situation, specifically from our organization, Elin. What we call for is for safe routes to migrate, especially issuing visas for people who are willing to come here. So visas for people who are fleeing for conflict, visas for people who might be willing to study and work in Spain or in any other European countries. And this is not the ideal situation for anyone, for people who migrate and for people in Ceuta or generally in Spain.
20: And that's Maria Jimenez there, who is based in Ceuta, where she works with refugees and people who've come in. Well, René Boscalion is a Dutch journalist who covers Morocco and Spain for various European newspapers, freelance journalist, and she's currently in the Canary Islands in Spain, where she's actually based. Now, the Moroccan king has spoken about all this and said these children should be returned. But as she explained, it's not quite as simple as that. Spain can't just send them back.
21: Under European Convention, as well as under Spanish national law, children have the right to a procedure, so they cannot be collectively exposed. And most of the time, the majority of these children are allowed to stay, because most of the time it's in the interest of the child to stay in the country where they migrated to.
20: Right. So adults can be sent back and children can't.
21: Yeah, officially adults must also have a procedure, though we see in reality this does not always happen, like we saw in Ceuta. Children must have the right to have a procedure at least.
20: And are you clear on why these children ended up there unaccompanied? I mean, it seems incredible. So did they go alone or did they go with their families and then their families left them there? Do you know, how did it work?
21: No, these children, they went alone. So we see like 14-year-olds, 15-year-olds children, they went alone there. And it says a lot about the economical situation in Morocco being very dire, that even children as young as 14 want to leave their country without their family.
20: And do the families encourage them, do you know?
21: I've spoken to many unaccompanied minors arriving on the Canary Islands where I live, and it depends. Most of the time, they don't discuss these issues with their families. They just leave without telling them.
20: Right. And is there any contact between the children and their families? Are they getting money from their families? How does that work?
21: Yeah, they speak with their families. I've heard some families, they try to arrange for money to be sent to these children. Though I spoke, for example, to a brother of a boy, but he's 20 years old, so he's not a minor. But it's very difficult for families now to help these children or these young people from Morocco. Because, for example, they don't have a passport, so they cannot collect money from the bank. Practical issues like these.
20: Yeah, it's interesting you said that the decision is basically what's in the best interest of the child. Because, you know, you could see two versions of that. The best interest is to get to Spain and make a life there, but the best interest that, you know, we're hearing as young as 10 would be to be with their family, wouldn't it? I mean, that must be a difficult decision.
21: That must be a very difficult decision, and I must admit that I don't know in reality if a child is better off in Morocco or is better off in Spain. What I can say, though, is that, like, unaccompanied minors have had a very hard time in Spain, especially, for example, so the situation right now in Ceuta, we could draw a comparison what happened in the Canary Islands, so it was at a much lower level. But in the Canary Islands, they also had 6,000 minors in the region, and the system was completely collapsed. So the children that they were staying in centers, there was a lot of news that or reports that they were actually abused in the center. There was a lot of mistreatment, physical abuse, mental abuse. In the next weeks, we can see a similar situation evolving about unaccompanied minors in Ceuta that we saw in the Canary Islands.
20: So does that mean in Morocco, you know, most opinion, if you can gauge what, you know, most people would think, would they be thinking, oh, good luck to these boys and girls, let's hope they make it to Spain, or would they be thinking, we must get these boys and girls back?
21: The question is more surrounded at how difficult the situation is in Morocco right now. So I think that a lot of people, they empathize with these boys, and they understand their decision to leave because the economical situation is very difficult in Morocco. For many of them, their situation at home is absolutely difficult, very difficult.
20: And just to clarify, I think this is what you're saying, but just to clarify, if an adult was in Ceuta, they'd have to prove they were suffering political persecution or some kind of persecution and therefore get refugee status. But for children, it's different, and it's just what's in the best interest of the child.
21: Exactly. Yeah, so there must be determined if it's the best interest of the child for the child to stay. So now it's interesting to see that the Moroccan, the royal instruction, so that's coming from the kingdom, has said that they want to cooperate with Spain to return the children. But that must be extremely hard because that requires, legally, it requires cooperation of the families in Morocco, which is most of the times it's very difficult to get in touch with those families, to have this clear that they will take them back, that their situation will be well. And of course, also just the huge number to register all of them and to carry out all these proceedings. And also important to note that while all these procedures are carried out, which could take months or even longer, the child already has a right to education, to healthcare, to a stable living condition inside a center. But of course, in practice, this is going to be super complicated because the guardianship is under the autonomous region, or in this case, the autonomous city of Ceuta. So Ceuta right now is responsible for these children. But the law indicates that once they surpass a certain quota, which in Ceuta is only 27 children they can receive, they must be redistributed to mainland Spain in 2 weeks. But that's the law. But in reality, this is very difficult because the autonomous regions, the populist Vox party in the autonomous regions, they are obstructing this. So in practice, this redistribution it has a lot of challenges.
20: And that was René Boscalian, freelance journalist who's covering these issues in both Morocco and Spain. You're listening to the World Service. And coming up, electronic dance duo Groove Armada on the importance of raving for young and old alike.
0: One of the many magical things about festivals is this mixed multi-generational crowd and these moments where different people from different generations and different backgrounds come together. They feel more critical now than perhaps they ever have.
20: Just now, some headlines. The US Senate has confirmed President Trump's former lawyer, Todd Blanche, as the new Attorney General, despite concerns about the independence of the Justice Department. And Washington has pledged $1 billion in security assistance to Colombia after Abelardo Asprilla was sworn in as president, promising a hardline approach to drugs and crime. Many people around the world think of Thailand as a place where you basically lie on a beach in the sun in a very relaxed environment. And of course, there's a lot more to it than that. But it's a bit of a surprise to learn that the country actually has the second highest level of gun ownership in Asia. Might that change after a school shooting in which a 14-year-old boy killed 8 before taking his own life? Well, the Thai government is now talking about new rules restricting ownership. Dr. Bunwara Samano is a research fellow with the Thailand Development Research Institute in Bangkok. So why is gun ownership so high in Thailand?
1: I think because of two main reasons. One is about weak rule of law in Thailand that makes people feel insecure and therefore feel the need to have a weapon to protect their life and their loved ones. Another reason would be the illegal guns. Among 10 million guns in Thailand, 40% of them are illegal guns or unregistered ones. And these could be the guns that either smuggled through the borders, because Thailand has long borders with neighboring countries that might have ongoing conflicts, or guns that are homemade and therefore they were not sold in the official market.
20: I mean, I take the point that, yeah, there's a significant number you're saying are illegal, but a lot of these guns are legal. So the government basically issues licenses for a lot of guns.
1: Yes, and a lot of the registered guns are also unused guns because they belong to those people who either retired from the police or military force or just the civil service, because they can also get access to guns.
20: So just talk us through this. Civil servants get guns. I mean, that seems strange. And who else can get guns easily?
1: That also includes state-owned enterprises, unfortunately,
20: right.
1: Because in Thailand, there's a gun welfare scheme that allows civil servants, including those who work in state-owned enterprises, to buy guns at a cheaper rate than the market. The reason given is for these civil servants to carry their duty and protect their life. This also goes back to my first statement about the lack of trust in the police force to ensure the life and property of people will be protected. If you remember, a few years ago, there was a big scandal within the National Police Force. The Deputy National Police Chief was found to have more than 200 guns in his possession. He was accused of mishandling this gun welfare scheme, basically. So we need more concrete response to this gun violence in Thailand and what the government is doing right now.
20: Okay, but the government is saying it's going to introduce, you know, restrictions on gun ownership. You don't think that will work?
1: Putting more restriction on gun ownership by limiting the number of permit issuance will only address the number of guns that are the legal ones without increasing the level of security. People in the society will still try to get weapons.

0: as next week, and there are reports they paid a lot of money for it, and they now have to work out what to do. Scott Sinclair owns a PR company, Deep South Media, in Bournemouth, the UK. Do you think Simon & Schuster should publish it?
1: Yes. I think that it's about taking a measured view. Yes, there are arguments both ways about whether these allegations to do with plagiarism and misrepresentation are true. He has denied them, as you said in your introduction. We are in the court of public opinion, but I think, you know, just as many politicians and commentators may kind of over-egg the pudding and caveat later, you know, I think there's sufficient nuance here. I think there's sufficient grey area. But I would say to them, do your fact checks, of course, but publish. Expect a lot of scrutiny. Expect criticism. But I think on balance, publish, yes.
0: Because that would make more money. Is that what you're thinking? It's bound to be a good seller now.
1: Well, indeed, there is a commercial imperative here. But I think even if that wasn't the case, I think my advice would be that there is sufficient room for manoeuvre here. To allow it to go ahead. I mean, this is, by all accounts, the story of an extraordinary person, an atypical person who's overcome lots of challenges to become the youngest black professor in Cambridge University's history. It's a story of overcoming challenges and maybe very inspiring for a lot of people. And I think on balance, I would advise them to publish.
0: Well, here's a counter argument. He has said that he didn't speak until he was 11. He didn't read or write until he was 18. Now, some of the other things he said, like that he did a marathon, six marathons in 6 days, he's subsequently changed. He said, no, actually, it wasn't six, it was 12. So there's a question of how much you can believe, isn't it?
1: Well, I agree with you. I'm not a spokesperson for him, but I think if I was advising the publishers, I think it's about how you present it. And if this is a subjective recollection of what has happened, then there is that kind of room for manoeuvre. So it's not necessarily an objective factual kind of a set of circumstances. It's a recollection of someone's life and an extraordinary life.
0: I mean, Simon & Schuster must worry. I mean, there is a precedent, isn't there? Back in 2006, Random House had to pay out a lot of money to readers who said they'd been defrauded when a memoir came out that just wasn't true. And they had to pay the people who bought the book back.
1: Well, I think it depends how it's marketed. You know, if it's marketed as a subjective set of recollections, I think there's some latitude there. And so, as I say, on balance, my advice would be publish, expect the scrutiny, expect there'll be some kickback, but be bold and go for it.
0: But if it's already, I mean, people saying release next week, that means they can't change the text at all, presumably. That must be ready to go.
1: Well, there may well be some conversations going on in the publisher's communications department about how best to present it. But you're right, if it's going to be published next week, then we can assume that it's printed, it's in distribution hubs around the globe, and it's ready to go. And therefore it is too late, and that commercial driver will see it out there.
0: It sounds like
1: you're, how that's marketed.
0: You're going to buy a copy, I think, aren't you?
1: I think it'd be very interesting, absolutely, yes.
0: Okay. Thanks very much. That was Scott Sinclair there talking about that memoir that may or may not be coming out next week.

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1: Coming up on NewsHour over the next 30 minutes, a US company is moving drilling equipment to Greenland, saying there could be $1 trillion worth of oil there. We'll be reporting on that. President Zelensky of Ukraine is in Serbia, a traditional ally of Russia. What are they talking about? And the rave for over 50s. All that coming up after a summary of the latest world news.
2: BBC News with Danielle Yawovetska. The Republican-controlled US Senate has narrowly approved President Trump's former lawyer, Todd Blanche, as Attorney General. Mr. Blanche, who's been acting Attorney General since April, was approved by 50 votes to 49 following weeks of uncertainty. The Senate has also approved temporary funding to avoid a potential government shutdown. The United States has pledged $1 billion in security assistance to Colombia after its new right-wing president, Abelardo de la Espriella, was sworn in. He pledged to crush armed insurgents and defend democracy. After talks in Belgrade with Ukraine's president, Volodymyr Zelensky, President Alexander Vučić of Serbia has reiterated that his country unequivocally supports Ukraine's territorial integrity and EU membership, but he stopped short of criticizing Russia, an historic ally, over its war on Ukraine. Bulgaria says a drone has exploded just inside the border with Romania, close to the Trans-Balkan gas pipeline linking Turkey and Ukraine. The Prime Minister said there were no casualties, but added the drone contained a substantial amount of explosives. Thai authorities say the number of people killed in a school mass shooting on Friday has gone up to 8 after a 12-year-old girl died of her injuries. The perpetrator was a 14-year-old pupil who killed himself. FIFA says its boss Gianni Infantino strongly denies that UEFA paid off a woman described as his lover when he was head of European football. A FIFA spokesman said the allegation was categorically untrue. Miami United Football Club says it's deeply shocked by the detention of one of its players by US immigration agents. Matías Perrin, an Argentine national, was detained at Fort Lauderdale Airport as he travelled for a semi-final match. And Arsenal have signed the Brazilian midfielder Bruno Guimarães for $100 million. The 28-year-old is the London club's most high-profile signing so far. BBC News.
1: Welcome back to NewsHour. Over the last few decades, cheap flights and package holidays have fueled a boom in mass tourism. And the World Bank actually estimates now, it's incredible, that 1 in 10 jobs around the world is supported by travel and tourism. But that has meant increased pollution and waste, and in some areas, upset residents talk about being overwhelmed with visitors. So can tourism have a more positive impact? The BBC's Adrian Murray got on her bike to find out about one idea in the Danish capital, Copenhagen.
3: More tourists are choosing this green way of getting around, but as a local resident, I can tell you, many of them struggle with the busy cycle lanes, and it can cause us commuters a lot of frustration. To help, the city is holding cycling safety workshops and offering a free bike rental session for visitors who take part.
4: Don't forget to look over your shoulder.
5: Oh, okay, got it.
4: So otherwise you're blindly going into a corner, right?
5: Yeah.
4: There might be somebody coming.
5: Yeah, okay, thank you.
3: The sessions are part of a city-wide scheme called Copenpay, which essentially rewards tourists for good behaviour. Visitors can earn perks like a free drink or a museum tour by doing some volunteering or travelling around by bike or public transport. Rika Holm-Petersen from the local tourist board says the scheme has encouraged tourists to move around sustainably.
6: We've been running Copenpay for 2 years now, and we've seen bike rental increase of 59%, which is huge. And for sure, we need to make sure that people are safe. So it really become a great experience both for the visitors and the locals.
3: I got chatting to a few of my fellow cyclists to see what they thought, starting with Bo, who was visiting from New Jersey.
7: I stumbled across it online. It didn't occur to me that we could do this in Copenhagen, but now that I'm doing it, I'm definitely going to rent a bike and see the city that way. You cover a lot more ground, and it's great.
8: I'm Shefali Sachdeva. I belong to India.
9: Do you think it's a good approach that Copenhagen, they're kind of rewarding tourists, they're doing positive things?
8: Absolutely. It is a great thing. I mean, you know, rather than restricting places for tourists, which, you know, some of the cities do,
3: The Cope and Pay scheme started in 2024 with 24 local partners. It's now expanded to more than 100 partners, and they range from cafes and restaurants to museums and even a ski slope. Another partner that's been involved since the beginning is Go Boats, a Danish company that rents out battery-powered boats on Copenhagen's canals. I met up with Go Boat co-founder Kasper Eik Rummer to try out their activity.
10: The good deed in Copenhagen is to come out, help us clean up the waters, and the reward is to get a boat ride in return.
3: Rika from Copenhagen's Tourist Board says that since Copenhagen was launched 2 years ago, 100 other tourist destinations have been in touch to find out how it works. Last month, Germany's capital ran a pilot called Berlin Pay.
11: We cannot save the world here in Copenhagen, but imagine if we next year see 40 cities having implemented this. Then we sort of started a global movement.
1: Well, indeed, and that was Rika Holm-Pettersen there, ending that report from Adrian Murray. There are reports in the UK press today that an American oil company, with links to President Trump, is preparing to drill for oil in Greenland despite not having permission to do so. A vessel carrying 300 shipping containers of drilling equipment is to set sail from Canada on the 12th of September, and they're saying drilling could begin in October. Well, at the same time as these reports, Donald Trump put out a Truth Social post of an image of him looking down over a town in Greenland with the script, "Hello, Greenland." Well, Greenland actually stopped issuing new oil licenses back in 2021 on environmental grounds. Executives say, this is from the company, the drilling company, $1 trillion of crude oil could be beneath the ground. Well, let's get a take on this from Sasha Faxer. She's a former Danish MP, a public voice in Denmark on Greenland and defence and foreign politics more generally. So what do you make of this? I mean, they're not drilling, they're just sending over the equipment. Does that matter?
12: Yeah, so this is actually a kind of a complicated and to another way also a simple matter, because it matters when you ship in 300 containers of equipment to one of the most remote, vulnerable environmental areas in the world. The ecosystem is very fragile. You have to imagine it's where the muskox ox live, the polar bear and other endangered species. So when you ship it in and say you're going to drill, it has an impact. So there are actually old licenses to drill that goes before the 21 you spoke about, and that's what they are actually leaning up against. But to put in the equipment, you need a permission to sail in the gear, which they don't have. So they don't have the permission to get in the gear. And that's the whole issue right now, because to get such a permission, they filed for a permission back in May this year. But usually you wouldn't need to make an assessment both for societal impacts, but also environmental impact. And such an assessment would take about 2 years. So it's not there for them to put it in yet. So that's the huge issue. And put on top of that, the whole, you already mentioned Trump, but the whole tension between the Kingdom of Denmark, Greenland and the US. So it's a very blurry situation.
1: That's a very helpful explanation to understand what's happening. Does that mean that Denmark, if it wants to defend Greenland's sovereignty, really, would need to block the arrival of these 300 containers?
12: So there has already now illegally come in a number of containers that came in on July 29th. So the Greenlandic government is now trying to look into what kind of ramifications can that have. They have not discussed yet what they want to do about it, but it's actually done against what the Greenlandic government has said they can do. So the tension is already there. But It's a hard one to discuss whether you can actually block it or not, because we do have an old agreement as a kingdom with the US in terms of bases, but not in terms of drilling. And also the whole base agreement has some old stuff hanging between the countries, because there's about 36-ish different old bases that the US left, but they also left a lot of pollution. So we have a history of a lot of pollution coming in the wake of U.S. involvement in Greenland, and that's what they want to try to prevent. So whether this is going to go straight into the whole defense situation, I don't know, but it could actually impact the whole discussions that are going on. Well,
1: I just wonder if you're fudging it a bit there. I mean, this is not military equipment, so that all those agreements have got nothing to do with it. It is drilling equipment, and there's no permission to land it. And so, I mean, you know, push has come to shove, hasn't it? This is the moment. If you want to defend Greenland's sovereignty, Denmark needs to act, doesn't it? Or am I getting that wrong?
12: Yeah, and this is... So the thing is that you have to remember Greenlandic is a self-governing territory. So when it comes to raw materials, it's their own prerogative to act on it. Whereas defense and security is on the kingdom as such. So that's both Nuuk and Copenhagen.
1: Yeah.
12: So it depends on whether Greenland wants to take it up the notch and say this is not only raw materials, but it's also security. And I think those discussions may be going on behind the scene right now, because that's what you want to take into consideration. On the other hand, you don't want to poke Donald Trump's temper anymore. So I think there are a lot of discussions going on behind the lines right now to figure what level are we going to deal with this.
1: Am I right to presume that Greenland, I mean, it's such a helpful interview because you're explaining exactly what's going on, but would it be right to say Greenland doesn't actually have the capacity to stop it? So even if it wanted to stop this stuff, it couldn't?
12: It couldn't. And there are two reasons for why they couldn't, because they have these old permissions given. I think it was in 15 and 19 they were given permissions. And if you want to draw back old drill permissions, you would have a huge compensation discussion after that. They would come out with a big lawsuit on Greenland. They couldn't be able to pay that. And the other part is Greenland and Denmark do not by ourselves have the military power to set up against the U.S. I don't think any country in the world could match the U.S. So those are the two different lines it could be in. So there's both the financial and the defense perspective.
1: Thank you so much. That was Sascha Faxer there, former Danish MP. Can you get too old for the dance floor? Well, not according to the electronic dance duo Groove Armada. They're on a mission to keep the music and the dance alive for Generation X, the original ravers, now over 50. And later this year, they're doing a gig for over 50s in London. And one of their associated campaigns is to get that age group to take hearing tests. Well, the BBC's Pandita Lorenz caught up with Groove Armada, otherwise known as Andy Cato and Tom Findlay.
13: We've been amazingly lucky that 30 years in, we're DJing to incredibly vibing audiences. It feels as contemporary and as electric as it ever has. Just

0: we do do a lot of festivals, and one of the many magical things about festivals is this mixed multi-generational crowd and these moments where different people from different generations and different backgrounds come together. They feel more critical now than perhaps they ever have. The research shows that some of the over 50s, the original rave generation, are backing off from some of these experiences because of worries about hearing. I'm sure Tom will tell you himself, but hearing loss really resonates with him, and he found himself withdrawing a little bit from certain situations because of it. So it's important that this joy, this foundational thing of house music for so many people, is not something that gets lost over a certain age. You know, certainly we're very lucky to be right in the middle of it, and we want other people to be too.
1: So yeah, Tom, tell me a little bit about your experience. How has it been being in this sort of environment as you've gotten older?
2: You know, I think this dance music definitely keeps you young. The dance floor feels pretty familiar to me now in the way it did 25 years ago. As Andy sort of alluded to, I have definitely struggled with hearing loss a little bit. I'm wearing hearing aids now when I'm speaking to you, although I had to take them out because it would make this microphone feedback, but I do wear them a lot, and that really helps. I don't wear them when I gig. I try to wear ear defenders when I gig now to take a bit of the sting out of it all. But in terms of the kind of experience of raving, it's still the same.
1: Going back to the sort of late 90s, I think, some of your tracks seem to give birth to a whole new chill out scene. How did At the River come about? Did you imagine it would become such an enduring song?
0: Yeah, no, I mean, didn't imagine that at all. At the River came about because we were starting to DJ together in what was then the derelict warehouses of East London, and the promoter of those parties asked us to make some tunes, and for reasons that are lost in history, we decided to do that in a Lake District cottage. We went up there with a little sample and some disco records and started putting some stuff together. And actually, on the very last day of that trip, we went to the village shop to get our Boddingtons and potato waffles. And there on the counter was a bowl of CDs at 50p. I had a song by Patti Page called Old Cape Cod, which has the vocals from At the River, but it's also got really lovely chords.

trombone with me because I had a jazz gig in London that I was going back to. That's what I made a living from at the time. And so I started playing the riff and wanted to remember it because we thought it sounded nice, but there was no microphone, but there was a hi-fi system. And as any good student of audio physics will know, you can turn the speaker into a microphone if you flip the wires around. So that's what we did, and that gave the trombone a kind of Louis Armstrong character

0: Very quickly, the tune was done, but it felt like a special one, and we both took a copy of it in the car with us.
1: I mean, that's one of the things that's unusual about Groove Armada, isn't it? That you never sort of stayed in your lane, as it were. You sort of seem to move effortlessly from kind of chill out to electronica to house, funk, reggae, soul, pop. I mean, was that done on purpose, or was it were pulled in one direction and then influenced into another direction?
0: We refused to do what was asked of us, you know, because when you have a successful tune, At the River, I See You Baby Superstarling, whatever, the label will say, we want 10 more of those, please. And we never wanted to do that. So I think we've always stuck to doing what we love doing.
2: This is the house that funk builds, Groove Armada style. All right, I'm checking all your houses.
0: Yeah, with I See You Baby, we were DJing in Ibiza. It was at the peak of late 90s chaos. And we were DJing in there, and there was a lady in a nightie who called herself Grandma Funk, who was hosting the evening. And she had this very, very distinctive voice, and we managed to persuade her to come to the studio, which was in Tottenham, amongst hours and hours of chat. There were the words, I see you, and then a couple of hours later, the word baby.
2: I see you, baby, shaking that ass, shaking that ass, shaking that ass.
1: And did you ever, when you started out all those decades ago, did you ever think that you'd still be here today creating music, having that kind of legacy?
3: We just always thought about trying to make the best of the moments we're in, and I think that's all kind of added up to something that does look a bit like a legacy, and that feels great.
2: Don't be looking at me like that now, I see ya.
4: Yeah, we are Tom Findlay and Andy Cato, otherwise known as Groove Armada, speaking with Pandita Lorenz.

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0: And a reminder of our main news at the moment. There could be as many as 4,500 unaccompanied children from Morocco stuck in Ceuta after last week's run on the Spanish territory in North Africa. Maria Jimenez, who volunteers for Asociación Elin, which works with migrants there, told us that there aren't sufficient facilities to cope with those kind of numbers.
1: Some very precarious and insufficient facilities have been activated in the last couple of days. So a few open-air school playgrounds that are being used to house mainly women and girls. But most of them are in the streets, sleeping in the streets, waiting for the government to find a solution.
0: And the US Senate has confirmed President Trump's former lawyer Todd Blanche as the new Attorney General in the United States. I think it's fair to say it's one of the iron rules of European politics that Serbia is close to Russia. It's been that way for over 200 years, from the time when Imperial Russia protected Orthodox Christians there through to Russian support for Serbia over Kosovo, and now the Serbian president, Aleksandar Vučić, refusing to impose sanctions on Moscow over Ukraine, despite that impacting Serbia's desire to join the European Union. So it's quite interesting that today Ukraine's president, Volodymyr Zelensky, is in Serbia. Dr. Helena Ivanov is an associate research fellow at the Henry Jackson Society. It's a think tank on foreign policy and defence and security and so on. She's actually based in Belgrade. And I noticed that you'd commissioned some research on the level of pro-Russian sentiment in Serbia, which is interesting. But just first of all, we'll get onto that. First of all, why is this visit happening?
2: Well, this visit is surprising given the fact that Serbia hasn't imposed sanctions on Russia, and nevertheless the president of Ukraine came. We've just heard statements an hour ago from the two presidents. We know that an additional package of humanitarian aid regarding medicine and energy has been agreed. We know that there were a lot of talks about post-war reconstruction. We know that they've agreed on free trade. They've agreed to support each other on the EU accession process, and they've explicitly said that they both support each country's territorial integrity. Particularly, President Zelensky said that he will not recognize Kosovo as an independent state. One interesting thing, any discussions about military cooperation between the two countries, President Vučić has made it clear that such conversations can only happen after the war comes to a close. And I think we should understand this visit as part of Vučić's balancing act, whereby he's trying to foster good relations with Russia and China without damaging them with the EU and the United States.
0: But can you just tell us a bit about what is in it for Serbia to have this relationship with Russia today? I mean, I realize there's an historical precedent, but what's the advantage for Serbia?
2: Well, the one real leverage that Russia currently has is the majority ownership of the oil industry of Serbia, which Americans are working really hard to end by threatening to sanction the oil industry if the Serbs don't find a way to kick out Russians from the majority ownership. Other than that, a lot of this has to do with the historical narratives and propagandistic ways in which these narratives are being pushed nowadays, from, you know, not recognizing Kosovo as an independent state, all the way down to the stories of Serbs and Russians being brothers, the connections of the Orthodox Church. But very little of that actually has any substance, and that's much more about like narration and propaganda that's pushed by the regime when it suits them. And it seems to be working according to our research.
0: Well, exactly. I was going to ask. I mean, the research shows that there is public support for the relationship with Russia.
2: Exactly. Over 70% of the country is against the imposition of sanctions on Moscow. Around the same percent supports this sort of neutral approach of trying to join the EU at the same time while not adopting sanctions against Moscow. And around 50% of the country believes Russia should be one of the key foreign policy partners of Serbia. So by and large, this relationship is appreciated among the Serbian population. And it's an excuse that President Vučić was always able to use whenever pressured to impose sanctions on Moscow. All he would say is, I don't have the legitimacy or the mandate to do that because the Serbs don't want this to happen.
0: And your polling suggests you might be right. Okay, well, thank you very much. That was Helena Ivanov speaking there from Belgrade. Traditionally, men in Japan have tended not to take paternity leave, to take time off work when they have a child. But that is now beginning to happen. The rate of people doing that has just moved up to above 50% for the first time. And that is up, this is the amazing thing, 10% just in a year. Well, Shu Matsu Post is the author of I Took Her Name. And in that book, he shared his experience of changing his name to that of his wife, or taking his wife's name into his own name. And he was an early adopter of paternity leave as well. He took 7 months off after the birth of his first child in 2020. So I just asked him to go back to that time. Was it actually difficult for him then to ask a company boss, his boss, for paternity leave back in 2020?
3: Personally, yeah. I mean, I knew there was a policy in place and what I was doing was like fine, but I think all the stories that I was making up in my head made it more difficult than it actually was. But when I actually opened up to my boss, he was super understanding and the process was very simple and straightforward. So I'm very grateful to have understanding boss at the time.
0: Yeah, because I guess most men at that time, and maybe some now, would think, you know, that would affect their promotion prospects. It could be difficult to ask and damaging to their career.
3: Yeah, there's definitely a stigma, at least 6 years ago when I went through it. You know, I thought about that as well, but becoming a father, being present and going through the process, you know, with my wife together, I mean, it's a long journey. That was more important for me than kind of like a immediate career, I guess. It was not an easy decision, but I knew this was going to be important for me, and I'm glad that I made that decision.
0: Well, many have followed your example, and one of the striking things is how rapidly sentiment is changing on this issue in Japan. Why is that, do you think?
3: I think one of the biggest reasons is that many companies have to disclose a number or a percentage of male workers to paternity leave, and I think that's really pushing, holding those companies accountable. Also at the personal level, I think more people are just talking about it. You see that on the news, in newspapers. So I think that's holding more men accountable, and it's really good to see that.
0: Yeah, it's interesting. The government really is supportive of this, isn't it? You can get as much as 12 months paid parental leave as a father?
3: Correct, yeah.
0: Many people will be listening to this in countries where these rights are just not, this sort of thing just never happens. What would you say to people living in those societies about the value of taking paternity leave?
3: I'm going to speak from my personal experience. It was overall very, very positive. It gave me a lot of new perspective as a new father. You know, my parents' generations, they grew up believing that, you know, men were supposed to go to work and women are supposed to stay back home and, you know, raise kids. And I think many people still do. So that really challenged my belief in just staying home and being with my baby. And parenting is hard. That's the biggest thing that I took away from this. And I had so much appreciation for caretakers, stay-at-home parents who go through this hard work. And it's so important to be there for your child. It's a privilege for anyone to be able to go through this, and highly recommend it to any father who wants to experience that.
0: When you discuss this with Japanese men, I guess some of them may feel guilty about not staying at work and earning the money and all the rest of it.
3: Definitely. You know, I grew up believing that way, right? Like I was supposed to be the breadwinner. In a way, I still have that feeling. And it doesn't have to be you all the time. You can still take some time off and then go back to work. And being a provider doesn't necessarily mean just making money. You know, you can actually be present with your child. And I think it's okay to feel guilty and still do it too.
0: And that was a Shu Matsu Post there on the glories of paternity leave. And he brings us to an end of this edition of NewsHour. So thank you for listening. And from Owen Bennett Jones here in London, goodbye.
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0: Welcome inside Appalachia. I'm Mason Adams. This week, having a very specific talent can lead to a dream job. It's how cartoonist John Rose got his foot in the door to draw the comic strip Snuffy Smith.
1: I picked up the phone and the voice on the other end said, "John, this is Fred Laswell." But word for word, he said, "I got the packet of samples that you sent me and I really like the way you draw big noses."
0: There are do's and don'ts for treating poison ivy. This is a don't.
2: Well, you can get poison ivy rash in the winter, even in the dead of winter, from contacting the plant.
0: And a young old-time musician wants to save her family's lost ballads.
3: Said come home, baby said come home, well if I live till...
0: You'll hear these stories and more this week, Inside Appalachia. First, this news.
4: BBC News with Danielle Jawowiecka. An overnight sitting of the Republican-controlled U.S. Senate has narrowly approved President Trump's former lawyer, Todd Blanche, as Attorney General. Mr. Blanche, who's been acting Attorney General since April, was approved by 50 votes to 49. The BBC's Sasha Schlichter says several Republican holdouts in the Senate had only announced their decision on which way to vote in recent days.
5: It was only Senator Bill Cassidy finally being persuaded to change his mind that swung the vote early on Saturday morning. Mr. Trump, who has upended U.S. political norms by seeking to bring government agencies under his increasingly direct control, calls Mr. Blanche a star. Democrats opposed him from the start, accusing the president of turning the Department of Justice into a political weapon of retribution.
4: The Senate has also passed a temporary funding measure to avoid a potential government shutdown in the run-up to the November midterm elections. Current funding for federal agencies was due to run out at the end of September. The Senate and House now have some time to resolve their budget differences. Mindful of the looming midterms, American politicians are keen to avoid repeating two shutdowns over the past year. The United States has pledged $1 billion in security assistance to Colombia after the inauguration of its new right-wing president, Abelardo de la Espriella. In a fiery maiden speech, he pledged to crush armed insurgents, rebuild the country, and defend democracy by reason or by force. Mimi Swaby has more details.
6: President Trump has backed Mr. de la Espriella's campaign. Mr. de la Espriella has promised strong military alliance with the US and Israel, and he's also said that he invites the US to have troops on the ground in its crackdown, its joint crackdown going forward on armed gangs and specifically drugs entering the US. I think that is something that a lot of this funding will directly go towards.
4: FIFA says its boss Gianni Infantino strongly denies an allegation that UEFA paid off a woman described as his lover when he was head of European football's governing body. A FIFA spokesman said the allegation published by Britain's Daily Telegraph was categorically untrue. Lee Milner reports.
7: Gianni Infantino was already facing questions about his future as FIFA president. Now, new allegations have emerged about his time at UEFA. The Daily Telegraph says a woman he allegedly had an affair with was given a six-figure severance payment while he was UEFA's general secretary. Infantino has told the paper he strongly denies the claims, calling them categorically untrue. UEFA has confirmed a payment was made to the employee, which included the cost of an MBA course. It says it was within its rules at the time, although those rules have since been tightened.
4: You're listening to the World News from the BBC. The Iranian foreign minister has restated that reopening the Strait of Hormuz will depend on a number of conditions that go beyond the deal Tehran is currently discussing with Oman. Abbas Araghchi said Oman and Iran were very close to agreeing an accord on a new route for ships through the waterway. The authorities in Thailand say a 12-year-old girl has died of her injuries following a mass shooting at a school on Friday. The girl, who was shot in the head, is the first child confirmed to have died in the shooting in Nonthaburi near Bangkok. Eight people, including five teaching staff, were killed when a 14-year-old boy shot two of his grandparents and then opened fire at his school before taking his own life. The father of the shooter has apologized for his son's actions. Three people, including a child, were killed in a northeastern suburb of Kyiv in another overnight Russian ballistic missile attack. Ukraine's Air Force says none of the six missiles were destroyed as Ukraine faces a critical shortage of interceptors. Russia says its drones also struck a cargo ship off Odessa, which was transporting weapons. Dan Johnson reports from Kyiv.
8: On the outskirts of Kyiv, firefighters tackled an intense blaze that destroyed a family home after it was hit by Russian drones. A three-year-old boy was killed along with his grandparents. His 15-year-old brother was injured along with their parents and a neighbour who tried to help. Ukrainian prosecutors say it could amount to a war crime. Ukraine's President Volodymyr Zelensky has repeatedly called for more US Patriot interceptors to shoot down Russian missiles, but he's also pushing for tougher sanctions.
4: Football and Arsenal have signed the Brazilian midfielder Bruno Guimarães for $100 million. The 28-year-old is the London club's most high-profile signing of the transfer window so far. Guimarães, who'd played for Newcastle, signed a four-year deal with the English Premier League champions. BBC News.
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0: Welcome Inside Appalachia. I'm Mason Adams. Like it or not, the hillbilly stereotype still permeates American pop culture. It's been used to degrade and shame folks in the mountains, but there are gentler versions, like Snuffy Smith, the long-running comic strip character who still appears in newspapers. Although these days, it's easier to find Snuffy online. He originally started out as a supporting character in his own comic strip, which first launched in 1919, when Billy DeBette created Barney Google. Artist Fred Laswell was brought in during the 30s to create Snuffy Smith and his friends. And now the strip is written and drawn by John Rose, who lives in Virginia's Shenandoah Valley. Snuffy Smith traces his roots back to 1934, when he first appeared in Barney Google's then 15-year-old comic strip. So much of our world has changed since then, so how do you keep Snuffy Smith fresh all these decades later?
1: The world's definitely picked up a lot of speed since 1934. Also, in a lot of ways, folks themselves haven't changed that much, I guess. Like Snuffy, people still love their families. They dodge their chores. They get a little stubborn and dream up small schemes to make their life easier. And all those kind of things have been true in Hoot and Holler since Snuffy's introduction in 1934. I guess I've got a little bit of Snuffy Smith in me. Hopefully you got a little bit of Snuffy Smith in you, and hopefully my readers do too. But as for keeping it fresh, I'll try to bring sometimes new contemporary twists to familiar situations. For example, a few years ago, I had Jughead, Snuffy's nephew Jughead, learn to play the guitar, and he plays the guitar often now. And, for example, I had a strip where I had that he wanted to get on American Idol one day. Well, I think Louise was in the middle, and he said something like he wanted to get on American Idol. And Snuffy is on the other side of Louise, and she's and he's resting against his stump asleep. And Louise says something like, you know, here I've got one that wants to get on American Idol while the other remains an idle American. I just try to sometimes bring in contemporary themes, but I always want to stay true to the characters. I don't want to put them in any situations that aren't true to their personalities.
0: How did you become Snuffy Smith's cartoonist?
1: I was working as an editorial cartoonist and was a member. I still am a member of the National Cartoonist Society, and we have an annual meeting. And at this meeting, I was talking with a fellow editorial cartoonist, and he told me that he was working as an assistant on a syndicated comic strip. And I didn't really know that comic strip cartoonists used assistants. Ever since I was a child, I've always wanted to be a comic strip cartoonist. And I thought maybe this was a way I could enter the world of comic strip cartooning. So I thought about it. And the first comic strip really that I thought of was Snuffy Smith. I had grown up reading it in my papers in Covington, Virginia. I loved it. I didn't always understand the gags when I was a kid, but I loved the artwork. I didn't know Fred Laswell, who was the longtime cartoonist on the comic strip, but because I was in the National Cartoon Society, I had access to his physical address and phone number. I just did a couple sketches. I did a sample Sunday comic strip. I did some character sketches, and I just mailed it in a package with some of my other work. Fred Laswell was a legend in the comic strip business. He drew this comic strip for over 60 years, and he just had a personality that could light up a room. Like, everybody loved him. He was a true legend. So as a cartoonist, you know, you get a lot of rejection. When I sent that out, you know, this was just a cold call. And when I sent it to him, I thought I might hear a thanks, but no thanks, or I might get a rejection letter of some kind back from him. So I didn't know if I'd hear or not, but about 2 weeks after I mailed him the package, it was a Saturday, it was lunchtime, and I was eating a nutritious lunch of Cocoa Puffs, and the phone rang, and I picked up the phone, and the voice on the other end said, "John, this is Fred Laswell." I kind of like choke on my Cocoa Puffs. I was surprised that he had called, and he said, word for word, he said, "I got the packet of samples that you sent me, and I really like the way you draw big noses." So it ended up, to make a long story short, he hired me as his inking assistant. Basically, he would write the comic strip. He would sketch out the comic strip. And then he would, this was in the days of fax machines, he would fax me his beautiful sketches. Then I would take his sketches and ink those in, scan them into the computer, kind of clean it up a little bit, email it back to him. And then he would, you know, approve it or suggest changes. And so basically I worked with him like that for about 3.5 years as his inking assistant. I went down to visit him 3 long weekends, kind of over the time that I worked for him. He was in Tampa, Florida, and I was here in Virginia, and he didn't mind at all. He was very into technology. So we talked every day. I worked at the newspaper office during the day. I came home and then worked with him in the evenings. He was a wonderful man, a great teacher, a wonderful mentor to have. In 2001, he passed away, and King Feature Syndicate offered me an audition to become the cartoonist on the comic strip. It ended up they liked my work the best, so I've been drawing the comic strip ever since 2001. So that's kind of how I got into working on the strip.
0: I love that line about the big nose, because Snuffy is definitely known for his big nose. He's known for his sort of hillbilly stereotype, too. You know, he was originally introduced, as you know, as a North Carolina moonshiner. And a lot of people associate him with that and sort of the hillbilly stereotypes and humor that go along with it. So, you know, as a cartoonist working and writing and drawing the strip in 2026, how do you deal with that history and that legacy?
1: Actually, the moonshining was stopped in the mid-1990s by Fred Laswell before I began assisting on the strip in 1998. I think he did a strip or a series of strips that were referred to as Snuffy's Last Still. Yeah, I think it was 95 or 96. And so since that point, we rarely refer to moonshine or alcohol, except maybe like Snuffy eating rum cake over the holidays or rum cookies, something like that. As far as the mountains and the hillbilly aspect, I try to stay true to the characters' mountain roots and their personalities, because that's who the readers fell in love with a long time ago and who they want to spend time with visiting in the newspapers or on websites every day. I was born in Clifton Forge, Virginia, and I grew up in my young childhood in Covington, Virginia, and we still have a family farm in Allegheny County, so I'm no stranger to like mountain communities. I love them, and I live in them. I live in Virginia Shenandoah Valley now in Harrisonburg. So in my mind, I guess the way I think about it is that Hoot and Holler is definitely a very rural mountain community. But then also, kind of like Camp Swampy in Beetle Bailey is a military base, Hoot and Holler itself is sort of a made-up, fictional, fun, comic strip-type mountain community that could be in North Carolina, Kentucky, Virginia, Tennessee, et cetera, I guess, wherever. But that's kind of the way I feel.
0: What is it about Snuffy that connects with people? It's sort of specific of its time and place, but it's lasted for all these years, and it seems to be popular not just in Appalachia, but around the country.
10: What is it that resonates with people about Snuffy Smith and Hoot and Holler?
1: I really think the secret is in the characters, which, of course, most of them were created before me. But I feel like that's the secret to really any successful comic strip, is you just want to have characters that readers can relate to, readers have fun with, that readers want to come back and visit with day after day. That's what I've always felt. It's, you know, just this wonderful cast of characters that we have in the strip.
10: So what's the future for you and Snuffy? Where are you all going from here?
1: I don't have any plans to retire anytime soon or anything, so I'm bodaciously blessed to get to create this comic strip every day. It's the greatest joy in my professional career, and it continues to be. We just had a brand new book come out, Up to Snuff is the name of it, a comic strip collection. I think it's my biggest collection, but I hope to get to do more books. I hope to get to travel and still get to speak to groups. And yeah, I just hope to keep being able to do what I'm doing and for many more years to come, hopefully in newspapers and on websites and I guess whatever platform comes next.
10: John Rose, thank you so much for speaking with us here on Inside Appalachia.
1: Oh, thank you for having me. I'm very honored.
10: John Rose writes and draws Barney Google and Snuffy Smith. You can read it in newspapers or online at Comics Kingdom. It's linked on our website, wvpublic.org. With warmer weather, more folks are spending time in the woods or yards. And it's just a matter of time before some will get into a patch of poison ivy. You can find ways to treat the itchy rash that comes from poison ivy at the pharmacy, but there are plenty of people who still use folk remedies. Folkways reporter Wendy Welch explored the intersection of folk cures and mainstream medicine.
2: Hello, I'm Mary Beth Babbis. I am a pharmacist and wannabe ethnobotanist. I started learning about plants when I was in third grade from a library book, and I've been loving it ever since.
11: Hi, I'm Mary Beth Mitchum. I work for George Mason University as an assistant professor and the director of the Master of Public Health Program online version, and I like to eat plants.
12: Babbos says when it comes to poison ivy, different people will have different experiences.
2: So I'm blessed that I only get a mild itchy rash. I've had poison ivy more times than I could count, but for me it's just no worse than a mosquito bite.
12: Most people, about 8 in 10 who come into contact with poison ivy, develop an itchy series of blisters, but about 15% will have a reaction so severe it resembles chemical burns. Babbos describes what's responsible.
2: There's an oil in the plant that contains a chemical known as urushiol, U-R-U-S-H-I-O-L, that contains free sulfhydryl groups that form covalent bonds.
12: In other words, that nasty oil on your skin is going to make you itch, so you need to get it off quickly. The fastest way is to wash with soap and water. But let's say you're in the woods. Then you can also try a few local plants to counteract the urushiol. For instance, jewelweed. It often grows near poison ivy.
11: Jewelweed is noticeable because it has bright green leaves and it has flowers that are bright orangey yellow.
12: And it is easy to use immediately.
2: You can squish up the plant. It has kind of a really juicy stalk, and put that juice on the spot that touched the poison ivy, and it may neutralize the urushiol so that you don't get the rash.
12: Another remedy that's been used for centuries is broadleaf plantain. It grows all over Appalachia, and many gardeners think of it as a weed. You literally pluck a leaf, smash it up, and rub it on. Plantain doesn't die back in winter, which is good, because neither does poison ivy.
2: Well, you can get poison ivy rash in the winter, even in the dead of winter, from contacting the plant.
12: There's another plant-based option that works in cold weather. Truly desperate hikers can scrub the affected area with oak leaves or the inside of peeled oak bark or witch hazel bark. Although it works better to make a potion from these ahead of time and carry it with you.
2: So you would soak the acorns in water and get the liquid off. It'll turn kind of a brownish, and it's that liquid that contains the tannins.
12: Apply this as soon as you know you've touched poison ivy, or use it as a treatment after the rash appears.
2: If you already have the rash, the sap from the plant will help with the itch because it's mildly antihistaminic. It works like an antihistamine.
12: Don't worry about breaking the blisters.
2: The blisters, if you blister from poison ivy, don't contain urushiol. They will not make the rash spread.
12: But if the oil is still on your skin, you could spread it by scratching. For most people, Mitchum says a salve would be the best treatment. She walks me through the steps. First, gather fresh jewelweed.
11: I want it to be very green, very vibrant, and I will gather the leaves, the stems, and the flowers, so all top parts of the plant. Next, I'm going to chop the jewelweed. Once I have chopped the jewelweed and I have enough for about 2/3 of a pint jar, I will stuff it in the pint jar. Typically, I use olive oil, and I will pour that onto the jewelweed that's in the jar, making sure that the oil completely covers the jewelweed and that it is at the top of the jar. Next, I will put a lid on the jar just to make sure that nothing gets in or out while it's simmering.
12: Put the sealed jar on a dish towel in a crock pot, set on its lowest setting, sitting in an inch or two of water. Simmer for 18 to 24 hours, adding more water as needed.
11: And once it's cool, I will then pour off the oil and strain out the jewelweed, making sure to extract as much of it as I possibly can. Now's the fun part. For every rough cup of oil, I'm going to add about a teaspoon of beeswax. This will help.
12: Simmer and stir in a double boiler until the mix is fully blended. Then pour it into a container, put the lid on, and
11: there you have it, Jewelweed Salve 101.
12: Native Americans used jewelweed to treat poison ivy, and that knowledge was passed on to early settlers. More recently, academic studies have been conducted supporting many plant-based folk cures. But not everything that's circulated as a potential remedy is a good idea, like bleach.
11: I would not personally put bleach on my skin. Not only would it burn, it's very caustic, and it would cause more damage. It's generally not a good idea to put bleach on your skin anyway.
2: I think I agree. I don't think I would use bleach on my skin. What do you think about rubbing alcohol topically?
11: Rubbing alcohol topically might help to remove some of the oil, but I don't know how good it would feel.
2: Especially if you broke those blisters open, it might burn quite a bit.
11: MBV, what about butter?
2: I worry about anything occlusive on irritated skin, so butter might be an issue. I just can't imagine that it would feel good.
11: And I've heard people using tea bags as a topical applicant.
2: I don't think that there would be any harm from a tepid tea bag.
12: Just make sure it's not hot. In fact, cold can be much better, as in frozen.
2: I do like the concept of jewelweed ice cubes.
12: That is literally fresh jewelweed, frozen into ice cubes and applied directly to the skin.
2: That feels so good when you have that itchy rash.
12: I asked them about the common practice of putting hot water on the rash to kill the itch.
11: Generally not a good idea to put hot water on a blister.
12: The Mary Beths offer some final pieces of wisdom when it comes to poison ivy. First,
11: remember not to burn poison ivy because the oils can be carried in the smoke and damage your lungs.
12: Next.
2: You don't want to pee in poison ivy. No, been there, done that. You get the rash in some awkward places.
11: And that's when you will want steroids, not jewelweed.
12: In fact, Mitchum says her husband is one of those severe reactors who needs steroids when he gets poison ivy. The gentler cures of the folk world take longer on those chemical burns. She also says it's a good idea when it comes to taking herbal cures to talk to your healthcare professional before you do anything rash.
13: Did you know?
12: For Inside Appalachia, in Hayside, Virginia, I'm Wendy Welch.

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For more on folk remedies for poison ivy, visit our website, wvpublic.org. Later in the show, a birthday discovery connects a 19-year-old to her family's musical past. You're Inside Appalachia. I'm Mason Adams.

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1: When we think of livestock, we might think about animals like cattle and sheep. But what about honeybees? Both honeybees and native bee species face challenges, some in common and some not. WMRA's Aisha Pirgo reports.
2: There are around 4,000 native bee species in the U.S. in addition to honeybee populations that people manage as livestock. Native bees are at risk globally, partially due to the threat from pesticides. But despite some public perceptions, honeybee populations have actually hit record numbers. However, beekeepers are still facing population losses, as well as the ongoing threat of disease.
3: I believe everybody's got their own set of difficulties with honeybees. We all fight the fact of the varroa mites in the honeybees.
2: Gerald Pike is the owner and operator of Pike's Apiary in Winchester. He says mites have been around for years and are widespread across the whole industry.
3: They die from the viruses that the mites actually carry. And those viruses are transmitted to the bees, which weakens their immune system, ultimately leading to the bees' deaths. If a bee flies out to go to get pollen from a plant and there's another bee that has a mite on it on that plant, you can get a mite on your bees from that.
2: He says it's similar to having three dogs in a yard playing.
3: They have fleas on them. They transmit kind of by contact, by being around each other and being in the same area.
2: The goal for beekeepers is to keep the mite levels low enough for the bees to tolerate them. Pike says he tries to do all organic treatments, such as organic acids that won't harm the bees. He also cites lack of nutrition as another issue that they're running into.
3: If they have little to no forage area for the amount of bees that we need, then they don't get the beneficial nutrients that they need. And where we're building subdivisions where there used to be a field of wildflowers, now there's a subdivision with 30 houses in.
2: Barry Gibson, who owns Hannah Bee's Apiary in Harrisonburg, also points to mites as an issue. He's also concerned about the use of pesticides by farmers.
4: But I've talked to a few of them around here, and pretty much they understand and will let us know if they're going to use anything. So I haven't had any pesticide drops or harm.
2: But concern about the mites is ubiquitous among beekeepers. Ty Ralston is the curator of the State Arboretum of Virginia and research associate professor in the Environmental Sciences Department at the University of Virginia. He says varroa mites are a unique problem for honeybees.
5: But there are other diseases that they can share with other species, and where looked at it, it appears that the diseases are usually going from honeybees to the other species.
2: Because honeybees aren't native to America, efforts to keep them healthy can mean fewer resources for native bees. Many of them, including bumblebees, are in steep decline across the country. And Rolston says native species face threats similar to those confronted by cultivated honeybees, pesticides, diseases, and land management changes. His current research focuses on propagating several mason bee species. Mason bees, which are native to North America, get their name from their use of clay to cover their nests. During my visit to Blandy Experimental Farm in Boyce, Virginia, not far from Winchester, Rolston showed me blocks of wood, which he referred to as bee hotels.
5: So those hotels get several species of mason bees, including both non-native ones that are increasing and very common, and native ones which are declining. But we get several species in the bee hotels.
2: Rolston says these bees are active in the spring.
5: I will move some of them into the screenhouse where I have lots of flowers for them, and then let them reproduce in the screenhouse, and then the next year I can put them out somewhere else. So it's the same species, but the screenhouse is a way for me to make more of them.
2: Even though it might have led to fewer resources for native bee populations, Rolston believes initiatives to save honeybees still brought people's attention to

0: problems that pollinators face.
1: So it raised a lot of awareness of the importance of pollinators, and it made a lot of awareness of threats of pesticide to pollinators, because honeybees and native bees share the same threats from pesticides. And it also had the benefit of a lot of new plantings of flowers and supports of native wildflower meadows.
0: Ralston said that honeybees are used commonly in large-scale agriculture, especially in apple orchards, where people often bring them in for apple pollination. But there are native pollinators in the landscape as well, such as squash bees.
2: He said it's an example in which native species are doing most of the pollination of a crop.
1: And nobody is managing for that crop pollinator. It just exists in the landscape.
0: He said that squash bees are the main pollinators of squash in Virginia, West Virginia, and Maryland. And he said sometimes people will put honeybees into squash or pumpkin fields, but that honeybees don't like the flowers.
1: Whereas squash bees are specialists of them, and they will always go to the squash because that's the only thing they collect pollen from.
0: All of which is a reminder that, in the bee world as elsewhere, it takes a village. In this case, a village of pollinator species that deserve our care. And while these critters are doing their jobs, it's important for us to take care of the landscape in return.
3: That was Aisha Pirga with WMRA. The Tennessee River runs like an artery through Knoxville, Tennessee. It feeds the recreation and tourism business, and also a rich ecosystem. And some of the river's biggest protectors are really very small. Freshwater mussels. They live on the riverbed and clean up the river, but their numbers have been declining for generations. WUOT's Heather Haley spoke to a group working to protect these creatures.
4: The Tennessee River in downtown Knoxville may look murky on the surface, but beneath it, scientists and environmental groups are working to restore one of the most important and endangered residents, freshwater mussels.
5: There used to be billions of mussels in the Tennessee watershed. And by many estimates, you know, quite a few are extinct. So we've gone from billions to probably millions.
4: Dr. Michael McKinney is a professor of earth, environmental, and planetary science at the University of Tennessee. He says pollution, habitat loss, and complex reproduction cycles have pushed mussels to the brink.
5: So they're the most endangered because they have a lot of things working against them. If the water is polluted, they accumulate. It's called bioaccumulations.
4: That means toxins build up in their bodies over time. McKinney says mussels are natural filter feeders and incredibly efficient ones.
5: One mussel will filter about a liter per hour, which is a couple of gallons every few hours.
4: McKinney explains that as they feed, mussels remove sediment, bacteria, heavy metals, and even microplastics, an emerging threat to human health.
5: The most efficient way to remove those is with mussels. They will, because they're such great filter feeders, they can take that out.
4: Restoring mussel populations isn't easy. McKinney says hatchery-raised juveniles are released into waterways, but tracking survival has long been a challenge, until now.
5: My PhD student, Dana Mills, has a new technology where she has active transponders. So for the first time ever, we're now able to locate these mussels.
4: That research pairs with public outreach led by the nonprofit Keep the Tennessee River Beautiful.
6: Knoxville has this gorgeous river, but you know, over the years, people have just kind of shifted away from it and helped people realize just this natural asset that we have in our backyard.
4: As of 2025, the organization has helped remove more than 1 million pounds of trash along the hundreds of miles of river, while also launching educational programs like Adopt a River Mile and Adopt a Mussel.
6: Our intention and our mission is to educate and inspire others to take action to create a clean, beautiful, healthy Tennessee River for generations to come.
4: Through the Adopt a Mussel program, supporters receive updates on how much water their mussel filters and help fund restoration research.
5: One of the problems with mussels is that they're not particularly charismatic. They're often called living rocks, and they're massively underfunded. and underappreciated and understudied.
4: Executive Director Kathleen Gibby sees the value in Dr. McKinney's research of these living rocks for the river's health. She says this adds up to impacting East Tennessee's economy as the river supports billions in recreation spending each year.
6: Tourism is the number two industry in the state of Tennessee. And then also the Tennessee River generates $12 billion just in the recreation industry alone.
4: From cleaner water to thriving wildlife and recreation, the message is simple. Protecting mussels protects the river and everyone who depends on it.
3: That was Heather Haley reporting for WUOT.

0: North Carolina musician Murphy Campbell is trying to preserve old ballads from Yancey and Mitchell counties, and some of them come from her family. Blue Ridge Public Radio's Gerard Albert III has more.
1: It's impossible to listen to Murphy's story without hearing the story of women who came before her. The day we spoke, she came into the studio dressed in her mother's hand-me-down overalls. Her new project is a record of ballads, most of them written by women in her family, that she collected last year on her 19th birthday. She wasn't sure what to do with the songs. Some hadn't been sung in hundreds of years. So she did something she says helps her clear her head, visiting her great-grandparents at the Rebels Creek Cemetery.
2: And so I drove up the hill and sat on their grave, and I do something kind of silly where, you know, I might talk out loud a little bit, even though I know they're, you know, it's not like they're going to answer me at that moment, but they may in a different way.
1: Driving down the hill from the cemetery, she visited the church where her great-grandparents used to play music. She had one word stuck in her head, Revenant.
2: And I'm thinking to myself about how strong the culture is to continually appear again and again. And it's like every time we seem to think something is lost and the culture comes right back. You know, it's dead come back. That's what it is. And these ballads that I've collected are not ones that have been sung for a long time.
1: The songs written by her two closest relatives are full of tragic stories. They lived hard lives and filled their music with that pain.

0: I started learning about Julie, my closest relative, I was shocked to find out how tragic her life is, how she was an outcast from her community, how she had a child out of wedlock that basically made everyone shame her. And then Clarcy had family tragedy. So these women didn't have a platform, let alone, you know, a life of privilege. And I feel like, you know, if all I have, I can certainly share these ballads that they sang and express them in a way that they didn't get to.
1: Murphy found these ballads after a tip from a friend in Yancey County. She started noticing the same date over and over again.
0: I had just this really strange feeling. It felt like they were supposed to come to me at this point in time after, you know, I've been coached up on banjo. I understand old time. I have a great understanding of my family's ancestry and where we're from. And suddenly I have these fragments of music from my family. And it was just an amazing moment. I remember sitting at my computer finding this stuff and just having a chill run down my spine.
1: Murphy has only been playing banjo for about 3 years. When her brother went off to college, he left his behind. And when Murphy started plucking, she felt like she'd been playing her whole life.

0: The lyrics to these ballads are timeless and at times haunting. Murphy is too. For her, the past is just as real as the present.
1: With this project, it's been so special because I have these fragments of these people that are dead. But because I have these fragments of their lives, I can't help but feel sometimes that they're present while I'm working on them or sifting through them, or that they've somehow had this guiding hand in the way I've come upon their lives. And I feel very guided by these dead women, you know. I know they're not ghosts that are hanging out of my room or anything, but they live in these songs. They really do.

0: Murphy plans to record the ballads this summer inside of a church in Mitchell County.
1: That was BPR's Gerard Albert III. There's a link to Campbell's performance in the BPR studios on our website, wvpublic.org.

0: railroad rider Charlie Kastner died in February at the age of 97. Kastner worked for the public relations department at the Louisville and Nashville Railroad and authored several railroad books. In 2024, he co-wrote Big Emma, the story of Louisville and Nashville's M1284s, the powerful engine hauled passengers, freight, and coal in eastern Kentucky. WEKU's Curtis Tate spoke with one of Kastner's co-authors, Ron Flannery, about the book that was 50 years in the making.
1: It's been 70 years since the Big Emmas went cold. Also known as M1s, they were the Louisville and Nashville Railroad's last new steam locomotive, built in the 1940s as railroads were converting from coal power to diesel. Unfortunately, none of the 42 M1s were saved from the scrapper's torch. Kastner was an authority on the powerful steam locomotives. He wrote an article on them for Trains magazine in 1972. Co-author Ron Flannery grew up in Appalachia admiring the trains and the men who worked on them. He says he based the Big Emma book on Kastner's article and meticulous notes. Hi, Ron. Tell me about Charlie's writing. He was a storyteller, right?
2: He was less of a technical guy and more of a folksy kind of person, a writer. He captured a lot of the humanity, the people who designed and built and operated these locomotives, maintained them, tested them. That part of it comes out clearly. That's why I've always admired him so much as a writer. He had saved all of, it was a box about this big of notes, correspondence, drawings, photographs and stuff when he was doing that article. And it was like a treasure trove.
1: What did you want to convey to readers?
2: My intention was to put the reader on the jump seat behind the engineer. And so the engineer is pulling anywhere from 5,000 to a 10,000 ton freight train with one or two engines, depends on how, what route and everything. It's a little bit of Eastern Kentucky folklore in the way I see it. You're going back in time and you're literally getting a window and a ride on an operation that was just everyday stuff back then. But it was fascinating whether you were worked for the railroad or watched the trains go by. And it's long gone. All that's long gone. But I think it's so we tried to capture a lot of that history.
1: The railroad used to be involved in our everyday lives the way it no longer is for most people. Can you talk about that?
2: The railroad was involved in your personal life in just about every way. You know, your mail was delivered by the train. If you ordered something from Sears and Roebuck, large item, it came by train. If you were a local merchant, you know, whether at a hardware store, lumber company, appliances, you know, it was delivered by train. Life literally evolved around a small town depot. You had two places where, you know, people, the epicenter of the community might be, if it were a county seat, the courthouse and the railroad depot.
1: The men who ran the trains, operated these big steam engines, they were outsized figures in the public's imagination, right?
2: These guys within their community were somebody, you know, that you knew. You know, you knew that these guys, you know, oh, he's an engineer for the LM. You know, so they were somebody. And they were, you know, youngsters like me looked up to these guys like, wow, you know, I can't imagine doing a job like that. I'd love to do that.
0: That was author Ron Flannery speaking with Curtis Tate for the Appalachia Mid-South Newsroom about the book Big Emma. There are pictures of the Big Emma train in action. We'll have a link on our website. In 2022, nature artist Rosalie Hazlett set out on a trip to illustrate parts of the Appalachian Mountains that often get overlooked. That is, the tiny birds, reptiles, and other critters hiding beneath leaves or up in the trees. Her illustrations came together as Tiny Worlds of the Appalachian Mountains, an artist's journey. The book is full of colorful images and thoughts Hazlett recorded as she spent hours exploring the mountains. Producer Bill Lynch spoke with Hazlett about the book.
3: To begin with, where did the idea of the project come from?
4: So I have always had a special affinity for small creatures ever since I got my first hamster when I was 8. I know a lot of kids go through hamster phases. I think mine was a little more intense than most kids. And that kind of spun off into a love for all rodents. And then that love for tiny creatures just kind of continued as I started to learn more about the natural world as I got older. And always wanted to be an artist, but wasn't really sure what to focus on with my art. And it wasn't until probably college and my early 20s that I realized that I could pair art and nature together and I could make work that celebrates the natural world. I started a personal project in 2017 called Tiny Worlds West Virginia. And that was just, my goal was to get better at watercolor and also to learn a little bit about a new creature every month. And in 2021, I got really hyped up on caffeine one day and I took a big walk and I was like, what if I illustrate a whole bunch of tiny critters from the whole Appalachian mountain range? And before I could talk myself down from it, I like called the guy that I was going to marry in a week. And I was like, can we move out of our apartment and do this huge trip and document all these things? And he was like, yeah, let's do it.
3: Tell me about your husband. And this is, I mean, it's a pretty big leap to do something like this.
4: Yeah.
3: So tell me about him.
4: So he is a water engineer and he works remotely. And so it worked out that he was able to keep working while we were on the road. So we ended up going on this trip. It was 6 months in total, a continuous road trip. Started in Alabama, which is the southernmost part of the Appalachians. And then we ended in Newfoundland, which is the northernmost part in North America. It extends into Scotland. And pretty much every day I would go out and look for interesting small critters, plants, fungi, slime molds, all sorts of stuff. And then I would document my observations with, you know, words and then sketches and take pictures. And then I'd come back to wherever we were staying and I would illustrate what I saw using watercolor.
3: The trip itself and the places you went, how did you choose them?
4: So we wanted to take advantage of discounted rates at different rentals. And a lot of them, you have to stay in a place for 2 weeks or longer. We had like six main base camps all scattered throughout the mountains. We kind of just looked at a map of the Appalachian Mountains and we found these locations that were close to public lands. So national park or something nearby, state parks.
3: Words and pictures, which was harder to get down?
4: Oh, words. I've never really thought of myself as a writer. I've been a journaler my whole life. Like I kept very regular journals from the time I was like 5 to 18. Every day is documented. So I always like to record what I saw, but I never really tried to write essays or like poems or like polished writing. It was always just very casual. And so I kind of leaned into that for this book because I was really psyching myself out about the writing. I originally wanted it to be all illustrations and just the tiniest descriptions of what I saw. And then as I was working on it, I realized that it was becoming disjointed and I needed to tell the story more through words so that people could understand what was happening if they weren't there. On these long hikes, I'd be by myself, so much time in my own head. And so I would just jot down what I was thinking or what I was seeing in my phone in the notes app. And so I basically wrote the whole book while I was walking or sitting on a log because sometimes I'd be like tripping over stuff. So I'd stop and I'd sit on a log and I'd write out a observation or the beginning of an essay and then I'd edit it later. And that actually works really well for this book because I want it to feel like you're walking alongside me through the mountains.
3: There's definitely a feeling of being in your thoughts. There's a lot of introspection in the book. You kind of gloss over, you know, portions of your childhood and even how you got there, which made me interested in your childhood, in your upbringing. You were homeschooled?
4: Yeah, I was homeschooled till I was about 12. Yeah, and I'm one of seven kids, so had kind of a weird childhood, lived on a farm, was in a family band. I talk about a lot of these things in the book, and it was a very beautiful childhood, but a little weird.
3: the family band. Tell me just a hair about that. Cause...
4: Yeah. So I have, let me see. I don't even know how many older siblings I have. I have three older siblings. I've lost count. Three older siblings. And so by the time I came along, there was already a family band established and they all played instruments. And so it was just kind of a thing that when you're born into my family, you are part of the band. And we were not a big deal, but we did travel around quite a bit to state fairs, festivals, churches, family reunions, and we'd all be standing up there with our old-timey instruments. It was very much like Americana music, so a lot of like John Prine and the Carter family. Yeah, we played lots of tunes together. My dad wrote a lot of the songs too. It was a good time, and it lasted until I was about 14, and I write about that in the book, that I was kind of the demise of the family band, because I went to school and my peers found out about the band and they did not think it was cool, so I ruined it. I broke up the band.
3: Well, this project, what was your favorite part about it?
4: Oh, well, there's so many things. One of the things that felt really special was just getting to dive deep into a project for a couple of years. So the trip took 6 months. Planning the trip and getting some grants to help pay for the trip and finding a publisher took a full year before we even left. Coming back afterward, I spent a year finishing all the paintings from those reference materials. So I was able just to kind of lose myself in the project, to lose myself in the places. Even after we got home, I had spent so much time in each place and was so present in each place that I was able to access those memories in a way that I haven't been able to before. So I'd be like working on the section for about Quebec, and I would see my husband at lunch, and I'd be like, he would ask me what I've been up to, and I'd be like, oh, I'm just in the woods of Quebec right now. Like mentally, like I was there because I had so much time in each place, and that was really a treat.
3: Do you have a favorite critter?
4: Oh, there's so many good critters. I'll tell you about two. In Alabama, one of the very first things that we saw was a green anole lizard, and they're sort of like chameleons. They change color based on their temperature and mood. So I saw this little brown lizard on the trail, and it was holding very still, so I was very pleased. Because usually small critters, often because they don't have a lot of defense mechanisms, they're very speedy. So that's a constant challenge with this book, because I only wanted to include things that I actually saw and got my own pictures of. So I couldn't, even though like hellbender salamanders are so iconic for this area, I didn't see one on the trip, so I couldn't include it. So I was watching this little lizard. It was holding still. I was very happy. And then it dove under a leaf and ate a beetle. It stayed under there for a long time. And so I got curious and I lifted up the leaf and it turned bright green. And I was shook because I did not know that they changed colors. I just thought I was looking at this brown lizard, and then all of a sudden it's this beautiful lime green. So that was a really cool surprise and a lesson in like just watching a critter for a long time will lead to interesting observations. And then the second one I want to talk about is actually an eastern screech owl that I saw after we returned from the trip. So after the 6 months on the road, we came back to the farm that I grew up on, and we lived there for a while. And my goal was just to see this place that I knew so intimately with fresh eyes after the trip. I wondered, you know, after so many months of slow hiking and paying attention, what will I see that I might have missed before? One of the coolest things that I saw right around the farm was an eastern screech owl who lived in a hollow in a tree. And I just stumbled upon this owl one day, and I don't even know how I saw it. It was so camouflaged, but I was just like looking around and saw two eyes staring back at me from this hole. And that owl stayed there all winter long. And that's something that they often do to kind of stake their claim for nesting in the spring. That owl kind of became my muse when I got home, because it was really easy after seeing all this cool stuff on this long trip to think like, oh, what else is there to see in my home? Like, I know everything. It's less exciting. But then thinking about my owl being there and how like hidden it was and how I wouldn't have found it unless I'd been looking closely made me think like, oh, there's probably so much more here that is yet to discover. And that's been a really nice takeaway, is like, it's not always about going elsewhere to find that inspiration, that you can find it in your own backyard.
3: The book is Tiny Worlds of the Appalachian Mountains, An Artist's Journey by Rosalie Hazlett. Rosalie, thank you very much.
4: Thank you so much for having me.
0: Tiny Worlds of the Appalachian Mountains, An Artist's Journey is available from Mountaineer Books. Since that conversation first aired, Hazlett moved to Elkins, West Virginia, where she opened up a studio and art shop called Meander.

0: Till next time, thanks for joining us as we journey throughout Appalachia. Our theme music is by Matt Jackford. 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Bill Lynch is our producer. Abby Neff is our associate producer. 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
1: Yes, Middlewich, Katie.
0: Today's show, Joe, in case you hadn't already noticed, it's a free-for-all show. And that means we pick whatever tunes and songs we're in the mood to listen to. And let me guess what you're going to pick to start the show.
1: Well, yeah, how about some Breton music?
0: Oh, I think that's a great idea.
1: We don't get to play Breton music too often, especially when we have a themed show. So I take the opportunity whenever I can get it. We are going to feature a lot of Breton music this hour, and I think you'll enjoy it. I know I do, Katie.
0: as do I.
1: We're going to kick it off with the Ronan Labar's group from their release, L'Âme d'Or. This is Les Sextantes Tassions.

0: That's the unmistakable bouncy rhythm of a dance called Ronde de Saint-Vincent from the group Tud. That's from their release Fest Noz, Danse Breton. Before that, we listened to an entre-dro, Arpoger Paris, from the group Kuhn, from their release C'est un soitant bonsoir. And we started today's show with the Ronan LaBarre's group. From their release L'Âme d'Or, we heard Les Extemptations.
1: Here's the latest John Doyle release. We're going to hear a song, Man is Free by Nature. The album is Free by Nature, Songs of the Irish in the American Revolution.

0: a group from Chechia. That's Pochin from their release Wish. We heard a set called The Newcomers Reels, which included My Marianne, Tommy Peoples, McGlinchey's, and Kitty Gone A-Milking. Before that, Aaron Ruth from the release Traditions and Original Work. We heard The Wind That Shakes the Barley. And we kicked off this set with John Doyle's latest release, Free by Nature, Songs of the Irish in the American Revolution. We heard Man is Free by Nature.
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0: and Katie Marie.
1: We're playing a whole bunch of music that isn't bound by any kind of theme or holiday this week. We're calling it a free-for-all show, which means I get to play a lot of Breton music. There's even more coming up after this break, so stay tuned.

0: Welcome back to High Country Celtic Radio with Joe Bly and Katie Marie. Today's show is a free-for-all show. And as some of our regular listeners know, that means, Joe, you and I just get to pick whatever we want to listen to.
1: Which means, of course, I get to play a lot of Breton music, because it's not a musical style that you get to hear too often otherwise. We're going to continue with the Breton theme, with Sylvain Berou on the flute and Roland Pellin on the guitar. From their release, The Last Days of Fall, we're going to hear Kitty Come Down to Limerick and the Kid on the Mountain.

0: Quicken. From their release Brosiers, we heard a set called McBrides. Before that, Sylvain Baru and Ronan Pellin. From their release The Last Days of Fall, we heard Kitty Come Down to Limerick and The Kid on the Mountain.
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0: and Katie Marie.
1: Okay, enough with the Breton music for now. We're going to dive over to Wales, and we're going to hear from Fern Hill. This is a lovely little song called Dolichavi. And this is from their release, Willia.

0: Okay, a little bit back to Brittany there. That was a march and a reel called Anden Yawank and the Reel of Swanlinbar from fiddler Jerry O'Connor and Gilles Bijot on the guitar, and that's from their release, Live in Oriel. Before that, we listened to Dolly Tavy from the Welsh group Fern Hill from their release, Willia.
1: 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We're going to continue our free-for-all show with another cut from the latest John Doyle release. His release is Free by Nature, Songs of the Irish in the American Revolution. And we're going to hear a song called Johnny Has Gone for a Soldier. This song is also known under the title Shularoon.

0: Peter Carberry, Angelina Carberry, and John Blake from their release Memories from the Holla. We heard a set of reels, John Henry's and Jack Coughlin's. Before that, the latest release from John Doyle, Free by Nature, Songs of the Irish and the American Revolution. We heard Johnny Has Gone for a Soldier.
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0: and Katie Marie,
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0: Our theme music, Glen with the Deer, is The Ivy Leaf and the Dublin Lasses, is by Nuala Kennedy from her release Behave the Bravest and used with permission.
1: We're going to go out not with a Breton piece, but with a group from Asturias, Corcu, from their release 20th Anniversary. We're going to hear Mujeres de Valdez.
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1: Howdy, folks. This is Dave Smith, host of Ozark Highlands Radio. Welcome to our show. We have a very special show for you this week as we feature a concert with world-renowned Scottish fiddler Alistair Fraser and the amazing cellist Natalie Haas. Down in the vault, Mark Jones has dusted off a recording of one of our finest dance fiddlers. And folklorist and author Brooks Blevins will take us to an ill-fated Ozark theme park, Dogpatch, USA. All that this week on Ozark Highlands Radio. The folks who settled this part of the Ozarks were a hardy breed of Scots-Irish who found their way across the southern mountains, bringing with them the music of their ancestors. Many of our Ozark fiddle tunes have their roots in music from the highlands of Scotland. Recently, we were visited by the great Scottish fiddler Alistair Fraser and the extremely talented American cellist Natalie Haas. Let's listen to a set of tunes we recorded on our stage.

Well, yeah, I'm interested in the cello. I'm always I'm interested in asking questions, you know, in the tradition, and as you probably sensed in the workshop earlier today, I like to question the perceived wisdom, because often, you know, you scratch down below the surface and you find that people will say, well, here's the way it's done, and then you find out that was only since 1950 or something. And so I would love to ask questions like, what happened in 1850? What were they doing in 1712? You know, and because the tradition goes way back. And one of the things that I was excited about was these old, the tradition of playing fiddle and cello. And I was not only looking for a cellist, but you always, as a musician, you want to play with someone that sparks on stuff. His eyes burn bright, you know, and they hear the tunes and they get excited.

Natalie comes along, and not only does she play the cello, but man, she has like this amazing sense of groove, and she's fearless. And even as a young woman, you know, I would toss things in her direction, and she would just say, "Yeah, sure," you know. And that, and she had this sort of veteran ability and willingness to just live in the flame of it, you know, which is such a rare thing and such a beautiful thing. So it was about cello, but it's also really ultimately it's about the person, you know, and how you approach music, what temperature you burn at, you know, and where you want to take it. So what began as an experiment, you know, we thought, well, let's do some gigs with a fiddle and a cello and see what happens. And here we are 18 years later and we're still hungry, you know, and still trying different ideas. And there's something about a duo where you can, like, there's no hiding, you know, you

Scottish master fiddler Alistair Fraser, accompanied by cellist Natalie Haas. In that first set, we heard Freedom Come All Ye, followed by Munieras, The Devil and the Gypsy, and finishing up with part of a traditional Welsh tune. After this break, come with me down to the vault for a visit with my old pal Mark Jones. This is Ozark Highlands Radio.

0: Welcome back to Ozark Highlands Radio. Every week about this time, it's my pleasure to go down into the vault that we have under the Folk Center here, where we keep all of our old recordings of music over the years, and visit with Mark Jones, who keeps track of all this stuff, and somehow he knows where everything is whenever I come down here. Let's go down and see him now. Hey, Mark.
1: Hey, Dave. Come on in here.
0: Well, boy, it's cozy down here today.
1: It is.
0: Yeah.
1: It is. I like it. Yes. How about you? What you been doing?
0: Well, I've actually just come back from a square dance. Called a square dance today.
1: You did?
0: Yep. Up at the school here in town. They wanted to show the kids what a square dance looked like. So a bunch of us dancers went up there and did a couple dances for them.
1: Well, that's great. Who is one of your favorite square dance fiddle players?
0: Oh, goodness. Here, I would say, at the Folk Center, it'd have to be Roger Fountain. Hands down, Roger Fountain. He's just the best.
1: He is a good one.
0: I think his mentor in fiddling was probably Tommy Jackson, the Tennessee fiddler, and because their fiddling sounds a lot alike, and as far as timing and drive goes, I'd say Roger would be the man.
1: Yes, sir. Roger's got it. He's got the drive and just every note clean and clear.
0: Yep.
1: I was down here the other day listening through some stuff. I run across Roger Fountain playing Bill Cheatham, which is a good old dance tune, and I started to call you to get you to come down and listen
0: to
1: it.
0: Boy, I'd have done it, too. I've called many of the square dancers to Roger's fiddling of that very tune.
1: Would you like to hear it
0: again? I'd love to hear it. Put that thing on.
1: All right.

0: Boy, that's Roger at his finest, too. What year was that recorded?
1: I think that was in 1981.
0: Well, can't he hold a tune? I mean, the drive and the timing is so good on that.
1: So much excitement in his playing, and that's just the drive.
0: Who was playing the banjo on that?
1: I think that was Dean Hines.
0: Oh, I bet that was Dean. Oh, that's, what a great sound. Roger still fiddles here at the Folk Center to this day. He lives up in Pineville, quite a ways north of here. Long drive for him to come down here, but we see him pretty often, don't we?
1: It is. He'll do it 2-3 nights a week,
0: yeah.
1: You know.
0: Yeah. And I think he teaches in the Music Roots program here as well.
1: He sure does. And I know he's taught a lot of young kids to appreciate and play old-time music, this stuff that I'm digging out for you every day.
0: Well, thank you very much, Mark. Good to see you, man.
1: Good to see you.
0: Alistair Frazier has a concert and recording career spanning over 30 years with a long list of awards, accolades, radio and television credits, and feature performances on top movie soundtracks. In 2011, he was inducted into the Scottish Traditional Music Hall of Fame. His musical partner, Natalie Haas, is one of the most sought-after cellists in traditional music today. She has performed and recorded with a who's who of the fiddle world, including Mark O'Connor, Natalie McMaster, Irish supergroups Solas and Alton, Liz Carroll, Dirk Powell, and many more.

0: I'm of course interested in the cello's role in all of this, and I every time I find like an old photo or an LP or something of an old-timey string band with cello in it, I get really excited. who knows if that came from Scotland or where the cello came from here, but interesting also to see how its role in Scotland maybe morphed into what it was here.
1: I think it's a very natural thing. If you distill things down, you know, which we love to do, to their essentials, you've got a fiddle player who's playing the tune. You need something, you need like a bowed bass, whether it's a cello or a... And in the old days, instruments weren't even uniform sizes. Mm-hmm. You know, there were big basses and little basses, and little basses were like cellos. And mm-hmm. You know, but people would need something that lives in the engine room down there and helps to ground it and support mm-hmm. it all. And so it makes sense, you know, that would happen here and happen in a lot of countries. And we love going to that place and starting from there. Thank you.

we used to have this argument, you know, when a bunch of folk musicians get together, it was like, we would talk about this all the time. If we all learn each other, with communication, mass communication, we all learn each other's tunes and styles, then it's going to become this homogenous kind of amalgam, you know, and that's a worry, you know, but my way, and what I think a lot of people want, is they want to zoom in and do the homework, and they want to know what it sounds like to come from Mountain View, Arkansas, and they want to know what it sounds like to come from Bulgaria or wherever, you know, like, and we're fascinated with, so I talk now about multilingual string playing, because you, in this day and age, rather than be standardized and homogenized, if you put your work in, you can be multilingual and you can change. You can go, now here's Texas version of this tune, here's an old Scottish version, here's a Cape Breton Island version from Nova Scotia, and so it goes on. So that gives me hope, you know, that we can pay our respects to the different ways of playing one tune. That's where the hope is for me, and that we see a lot of that. We see people increasingly be multilingual.

More great music from Alistair Fraser and Natalie Haas. They started that set of tunes with a medley of The Highlanders' Farewell to Ireland, The Killarney Boys of Pleasure, and The Highlanders' Farewell, followed by Walska for Sua, and ended with a little bit of Professor Cherry Clark. Stick around for more good Scottish fiddling. We'll take a short break, after which Professor Brooks Blevins will continue his history of Dogpatch USA. You're listening to Ozark Highlands Radio.

0: Welcome back to Ozark Highlands Radio. Dr. Brooks Blevins has taught history and folklore at several Ozark colleges and universities. Here's Brooks now.
1: Lots of people in the Ozarks, in Arkansas, and around the country have fond memories of heading back into the hills to visit one of America's most unusual theme parks. In the second of our three-part series on Dogpatch USA, we'll go back in the hills to witness the birth and early life of this singular place. The plot of Boston Mountains Real Estate that would eventually become Dogpatch USA had long been used for tourism purposes. In the 1950s and 60s, the Rainey family capitalized on automobile traffic over scenic Arkansas Highway 7 to attract visitors to their trout farm, cave, and waterfall. In 1966, the Raineys decided to sell the 825-acre spread and listed it with Harrison realtor O.J. Snow. For several years, Snow had dreamed of building a pioneer village in the Harrison area, something similar to two other attractions that had just opened in the region half a dozen years earlier, Silver Dollar City near Branson, Missouri, and Mountain Village 1890 in a retirement community on nearby Bull Shoals Lake. Looking over the Rainey property, Snow envisioned not only the perfect setting for his pioneer village, but saw in the peculiar geography a locale resembling the famous fictional dog patch of Al Capp's Little Abner comic strip. A few color home movies and a trip to the East Coast later, and Snow had convinced Capp to license the use of his characters to a proposed theme park. He even brought Capp on board as a partner in Recreation Enterprises Incorporated, the company formed by a group of Harrison investors for the purpose of developing the park. Dogpatch USA opened its gates on May 18, 1968. Other than the actors dressed in costume as Little Abner, Daisy May, Mammy and Pappy Yoakum, Moonbeam McSwine, Earthquake Magoon, and a dozen or so other Capp creations, the original Dogpatch USA was a rather low-key park. In addition to the trout pond and the cave, visitors could take stagecoach and trail rides, observe an apiary in the honey house, tour a grist mill, ride an old-timey mule swing, circle the park on a miniature train, listen to traditional mountain music, and observe a glass blower, wood carver, and other artisans at work. The park also featured a petting zoo and a giant slide for children. Attendance for the inaugural season ran only about 75% of the number projected, but Snow, Capp, and the other investors still turned a profit. It didn't keep them from selling Dogpatch, however. In the fall of 1968, Little Rock insurance magnate Jess P. Odom bought controlling interest in Dogpatch USA and announced plans to spend several million dollars to bring the theme park up to the level of Disneyland, Six Flags, and other leading amusement parks. He also generated a mountain of publicity for Dogpatch in early 1969 when he introduced the park's new general manager, Orville Faubus. That Orville Faubus, the same one who as governor of Arkansas back in 1957 had made international headlines by attempting to block the integration of Little Rock's Central High School. Having grown up in a backwater community on Greasy Creek in the next county over, Faubus was no stranger to the real Ozarks, or to being labeled a hillbilly by people who knew only one thing about him. By the time Dogpatch USA opened for the 1969 season, Odom and Faubus had engineered a makeover in Little Abner's land. A new funicular, or belt-operated tramway, carried visitors into and out of the park. The Monster Mouse roller coaster, a 46-foot-high Swiss toboggan ride, and a variety of new adult and kiddie rides welcomed customers to an updated Dogpatch. The makeover also featured the first annual National Miss Dogpatch USA pageant and a variety of musical acts that performed daily in the park. Orville Faubus left Dogpatch after only one season, but Odom continued to spend money to add attractions and increase attendance. And as the 1970s wore on, the musical numbers changed from year to year, becoming more elaborate and professional under the tutelage of the park's music director. Featured acts included bluegrass bands, barbershop quartets, Dixieland jazz bands, various reviews of contemporary country songs, and at least one song and dance production recounting the history of the American 20th century in song. Many of the singers and musicians were, like the actors playing Capp's characters, college students on summer vacation. Dogpatch USA's annual audition tour became a highly anticipated event for students at a number of colleges and universities. Performing animals, puppet shows, and magic acts provided yet more forms of entertainment. The million visitors per year that experts predicted for Dogpatch USA never materialized, though in a good year the park might draw half that crowd. And despite its challenging location far off the beaten path in a state and region that could barely see the beaten path, Dogpatch was moderately profitable. In the mid-70s, Odom even discussed the possibility of franchising the theme park in other parts of the U.S. By then, however, the seeds of Dogpatch's demise had already been sown by owner Jess P. Odom himself. In our final installment, we'll head back in the hills to take a look at the park owner's, shall we say, ill-advised decision and a string of unfortunate events that ultimately spelled the end of Dogpatch USA.
0: Thank you, Brooks. Let's get back to this week's featured performers, Alistair Frazier and Natalie Haas. This unlikely pairing of fiddle and cello is the fulfillment of a long-standing musical dream for Frazier. His search eventually led him to find a cellist who could help return the cello to its historical role at the rhythmic heart of Scottish dance music, where it stood for hundreds of years before being relegated to the orchestra. Just listen to the way these two instruments complement each other.

0: we are privy to the most amazing portals into humanity. You know, you follow that fiddle and it takes you. And what you find can often be oppression. You can find where the human spirit has been dampened by control the masses thinking, or by empire, or by church, by religion. You had to speak properly, and you had to play your fiddle properly. But it led me to confront many of these things, and it's complicated. But we have moved on it in Scotland, and there's a lot of ferment, there's a lot of new ideas, people are writing tunes, kids are learning new tunes, there's waiting lists for dance classes, you know, pipers have taken their ornaments back.
1: Right.
0: And we're asking questions. And so that, it goes from there easily into politics, into religion. So here you follow your wee fiddle in the beginning, you say, I want to just play some tunes. And then you ask questions and you end up holding the whole, the psyche, what it means to be of a place. Yeah. And so it's what it's to be alive, really. So music is a potent force in that way.

0: One more fine set of tunes from Scottish fiddler Alistair Fraser and American cellist Natalie Haas, recorded recently at the Ozark Folk Center State Park in Mountain View, Arkansas. They played Haneke's Bridal March, Jenny Dang the Weaver, and Crossing the Minch. I hope you enjoyed this week's show. We'll be back next week with something completely different. Until then, you can listen to all our past shows by visiting us at OzarkHighlandsRadio.com. I'm Dave Smith. Have a great week.
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I'm your host, Paul Hitchcock, with an hour of roots-based blues, folk, and Americana music. On this program of Muddy Bottom Blues, roots-based blues, and acoustic Americana from Rob Ikes and Trey Hensley.

Huge Space Blues and Acoustic Americana from Rob Ikes and Trey Hensley. Ikes plays the dobro and lap steel guitar. Hensley is on guitar and lead vocals. Rob Ikes and Trey Hensley on this program of Muddy Bottom Blues. We begin with music from 2016, their album The Country Blues, the version of an Elton John tune, Ballad of a Well-Known Gun. 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

Muddy Bottom Blues on 90.3 FM, WMKY. I'm your host, Paul Hinchcock, featuring Rob Ikes on the dobro and lap steel guitar and Trey Hensley, guitar and lead vocals. That tune also featuring lead vocals from Vince Gill. From 2019, their album World Full of Blues, that is Brown Eyed Women. Also from their 2019 album, World Full of Blues, we heard I'm Here But I'm Lonely. And from 2016, their album, The Country Blues, their cover of an Elton John tune, Ballad of a Well-Known Gun. With an hour of roots-based blues, folk, and Americana music, I'm Paul Hinchcock, featuring Rob Ikes and Trey Hensley. Once again, from their 2019 album, World Full of Blues. This tune is called Born with the Blues. Rob Ikes and Trey Hensley on Muddy Bottom Blues, WMKY.

Muddy Bottom Blues on WMKY 90.3 FM. I'm your host, Paul Hitchcock, and I'm featuring roots-based blues, country, and acoustic Americana from Rob Ikes, dobro and lap steel guitar, and Trey Hensley, guitar and lead vocals. A couple of tunes from their 2019 album, World Full of Blues. We heard 30 Days and Born with the Blues. Rob Ikes is a member of the bluegrass band Blue Highway, and he has also performed and toured with Alison Krauss, the Cox Family, Tony Rice, Vince Gill, Alan Jackson, and Reba McEntire. Trey Hensley has performed and toured with the Allman Brothers, Marty Stewart, Johnny Cash, and Charlie Daniels. Once again, I'm Paul Hitchcock. More music in a moment featuring Rob Ikes and Trey Hensley here on Muddy Bottom Blues, WMKY

I'm Paul Inchcong. Thank you for tuning in to this hour of Muddy Bottom Blues, an hour of roots-based blues, folk, and Americana music. I'm featuring Rob Ikes and Trey Hensley, Rob Ikes dobro and lap steel guitar, Trey Hensley lead guitar and lead vocals. Music once again from 2019. This is the title track to their album World Full of Blues. This also features Taj Mahal. Here's Rob Ikes and Trey Hensley on Muddy Bottom Blues, WMKY.

Roots-based blues, country, and acoustic Americana featuring Rob Ikes, dobro, and lap steel guitar, Trey Hensley, lead guitar and lead vocals. I'm Paul Winchcock. Thank you for tuning in to this hour of Muddy Bottom Blues on WMKY. Music from their 2016 album, The Country Blues, that was Pray Enough, and also featuring Taj Mahal, title track to their 2019 album, World Full of Blues. Once again, from 2016, the album The Country Blues, this is I Won't Give Up My Train. Rob Ikes and Trey Hensley on Muddy Bottom Blues, WMKY.

Muddy Bottom Blues on WMKY 90.3 FM. I'm your host, Paul Hinchcock, featuring Rob Ikes and Trey Hensley. A couple of tunes from their 2019 album, World Full of Blues. Both Ends of My Rainbow and Nobody Can Tell Me That I Can't. Also from 2016, their album, The Country Blues, I Won't Give Up My Train. Rob Ikes, dobro and lap steel guitar. Trey Hensley, lead guitar and lead vocals. Rob Ikes is a member of the bluegrass band Blue Highway and a multiple award winner of the Dobro Player of the Year Award from the International Bluegrass Music Association. Trey Hensley has performed and toured with the Allman Brothers, Marty Stewart, Johnny Cash, and Charlie Daniels. More music in a moment featuring Rob Ikes and Trey Hensley. I'm Paul Hinchcock, and this is Muddy Bottom Blues on WMKY 90.3 FM.

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I'm your host, Paul Hitchcock, featuring roots-based blues, country, and acoustic Americana from Rob Ikes and Trey Hensley. From their 2016 album, The Country Blues, their cover of an Elmore James tune, Allman Brothers also did this. This is One Way Out. Here's Rob Ikes and Trey Hensley on Muddy Bottom Blues, WMKY.

Muddy Bottom Blues on WMKY 90.3 FM. I'm your host, Paul Hitchcock, featuring Rob Ikes and Trey Hensley. A couple of tunes from their 2019 album, World Full of Blues. That was Suzanne, and we also heard Rugged Road. Also their cover of an Elmore James tune from 2016, the album called The Country Blues. We heard One Way Out. Rob Ikes, dobro and lap steel guitar, also Trey Hensley, lead guitar and lead vocals. Thanks for tuning in to this hour of Muddy Bottom Blues. Again, I'm Paul Hitchcock. Theme music for the program performed by John D. Holman. 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

0: It's E-Town with this week's guests. From Ontario, Canada, Alicia Brilla. From Boulder, District Attorney Michael Daugherty. And from San Francisco, California, Chuck Prophet and his cumbia shoes. I'm Helen Forster. Right now, join me in welcoming Nick Forster.
1: Thanks, Helen. Thanks, everybody. Welcome to E-Town Hall. We have a great show. This week, we're actually going to prove once again, beyond a doubt, that music is, in fact, the universal language. It connects us across boundaries and borders. And we've got a couple of guests this week who have not only broad musical tastes and lots of curiosity, but they really celebrate music from different cultures. And it reminds us all that we are stronger when we learn from and are exposed to different cultures and other traditions. We need to be reminded of that these days. Our country has been made stronger since its inception by bringing in all kinds of people. And so that reminder is important, especially now. Yeah. And music is such a great way. Music is such a great way to kind of make that connection. Alicia Brilla is from Canada. She traces her ancestral roots to Tanzania and India. Her music is a wonderful blend of things that have inspired her. She's a very natural singer and songwriter. She's coming up in a little while. Up first, Chuck Prophet. He is a prolific, legendary singer-songwriter. He has written hundreds of songs, made dozens of records. His songs have been recorded by tons and tons of people, people like Dan Penn and Kim Ritchie and Solomon Burke and Bruce Springsteen have cut his songs. So he's been at this a while. He's so good. His latest project was actually inspired by his love of cumbia music, Latin cumbia music. And his new band and his latest record both reflect that change, that evolution in his musical style and taste. He's been through a lot since he was last here. We'll touch on that in a little while, but right now we're just so glad he's back with us. So please help me welcome back to E-Town along with his band. It's Chuck Prophet and his cumbia shoes. There they are.

0: Chuck Prophet, welcome back to E-Town.
1: Oh, thank you,
0: so
1: Nick.
0: So good to hear you and your band. It's cool. It's been a while. I think it was maybe 2017 or something was the last time you were here.
1: Yeah, we've had a couple interruptions since then,
0: I think. Yeah, a few things have happened.
1: Yeah.
0: You've had at least a couple. We all had one, which was the global pandemic.
1: Yes.
0: And you had another.
1: That's true. I had a health scare that sidelined me for a good 6 months or so.
0: Stage 4 lymphoma doesn't sound like a health scare. Sounds like a big problem.
1: Yeah, well, I got some great care, and after 6 months of treatment, I was in 100% remission.
0: Wow, amazing.
1: Thank you.
0: Amazing. You, you know, whenever any of us bumps up against our mortality, it tends to, you know, shift your priorities or rearrange the things you care about in your life, but it seems like in your case, it just made you love music a little more.
1: I mean, I had never really considered mortality. I really thought it was for other people, you know. And it's kind of like, it's so far in the distance, you can't really make it out, you know. And then you start to see its face a little bit. And, oh, it looks like my cousin. Or I don't know, you know. And so I did confront that. And I guess, you know, we're all going to confront it.
0: Yeah, of course.
1: Yeah, and the pandemic wasn't all bad for me. I mean, it was really the first time that I stopped. You know, I was on kind of a treadmill of records and tours, and you get home and you're just trying to get over the tour and you're getting ready for the next one, or, you know, writing songs for the next record. And it was really the first time that I listened to music like a, you know, 11-year-old just lying on the carpet with nowhere to go and nothing to do but listen to music, you know, really.
0: Is that where you first started thinking about cumbia and that style of music? Is that where you sort of bumped into it?
1: Well, I live in San Francisco, and so, you know, there's a pretty strong Latin community, and there's a club we play there called the Makeout Room. We often, and we often play there on Saturday nights, and, you know, we'll pack the place and everything, but they're always giving us the rush to get out of there, you know, and because at 10 o'clock, it's cumbia night, and that's where they make all their money. And so one Saturday night, we packed up our gear, and we neatly put it in the corner, and we'd had a great show, and we were all sitting around in these Naga Hide booths, you know, enjoying a beverage. And the DJ came in, and he dropped a needle on this record, and the bass line was coming out of the subs, you know. And Stephanie, my wife, who's in my band, of course, was dancing with Vicente, our drummer, and I was like, I don't think I want this night to end. What is this? You know. So I really had a heightened awareness about cumbia music, and that goes back several years. But being sidelined really afforded me the time to collect records and soak in it. Yeah.
0: And cumbia is really just Colombian Latin salsa, right? Or is it something more than that? I don't know.
1: I don't know either. I know that I get corrected a lot. Yeah.
0: Well, you know, it's funny because, you know, if you bump into any tradition, whatever it is, you get into it and you really, like, try to decode it. How do they make that sound? What instrument is that? What's the thing? And the more you get into it, you can't help but sort of bring it back into your world, which dilutes whatever tradition you're bumping into. So you're always going to find people who are going to say, well, you're not playing it right, or you're not doing the original, and it's not authentic. But the beauty is the cross-pollination, really.
1: Well, absolutely. I mean, my attitude about music is, if I could get as close to cumbia as the Clash got to reggae, then I figure I'm cool, you know.
0: Hey, just quickly, just tell us about your band. Just tell their names and what they're playing, just because they're so good.
1: Well, we've got Vicente Rodriguez playing the trap kit, the drums and percussion. We've got James DePrado on guitar and lap steel here tonight. Alejandro Gomez is going to play bajo sexto and organ. Mario Cortez is going to sing and play percussion. And Mario and Alejandro are from a group called Quien Sabe, who I thought I discovered, but they've been around. And they're a cumbia group, a family group from the central coast of California, from the farming community of Salinas.
0: Yeah.
1: And I followed them around and was kind of a fan, and, you know, they were nice enough. They said, Chuck, you know, if you wanted to come down to Salinas, we've got a house in the woods, and you can bring your amp and your guitar and turn up as loud as you want. And so for an apartment dweller like me, I was like, oh, I'll be there. And so a lot of this came out of jamming with those guys, and they were my teachers in many ways.
0: Yeah.
1: Yeah.
0: Well, it's so cool that you get to bring that experience with you and combine it with your songwriting and then share it with your fans and travel, because you're a guy who makes records and gets out on the road and plays gigs. So
1: I mean, if I'm going to be a troubadour, you know, by definition, I got to go places.
0: Yeah, right. All right. Well, we're glad you stopped here, and we got lots more music to get to. So welcome back, if you would, Chuck Prophet and his Cumbia Shoes. Great band.

0: That's Chuck Prophet and his Cumbia Shoes. James DePrato on the guitar, Vincente Rodriguez, Mario Cortez, Mike Anderson, and Alejandro Gomez. The latest record is called Wake the Dead, and these guys will be back to play some more music later on in the show.
1: Your visit to E-Town is made possible in part by the Scientific and Cultural Facilities District, or SCFD, one of the largest cultural funding mechanisms in the United States, supporting nearly 300 organizations in the greater Denver, Colorado area. Hey, by the way, I'd like to take this opportunity to remind you that for your viewing pleasure, there are over 2,000 videos on the E-Town YouTube channel where you can also subscribe in order to stay up to date with our latest video offerings. 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

0: I'm Nick Forster. Chuck Prophet and his Kumbia Shoes are going to be back to play some more music later on. And coming up, Alicia Brilla is here from Canada. She and Sammy Duke will be out to play some stuff. So I was talking before about the beauty of having music bring us together and expose us to different cultures. And the world is confusing out there because we're in a moment where, you know, in some cases, brown-skinned people who speak Spanish are getting picked up because they just look the part. And we're here in Colorado, which used to be part of Mexico and borders New Mexico, where there's a lot of brown-skinned Spanish-speaking people who've lived there for centuries. And so it's a little weird. And I'm not saying that law enforcement shouldn't identify criminals and protect our ability to be safe. Absolutely, that should happen. But it's getting a little blurry out there and confusing. So I'm confused about a lot of stuff. So I figured I would call a lawyer and say, what is going on? So I called actually our district attorney here in Colorado. And we had a conversation. I was like, you know, we should probably share that conversation. So I've invited him to join us today to help us learn some stuff. So please welcome our local district attorney, Michael Daugherty. He's here. Yeah. Michael, welcome. Glad you could do this. I know you're a busy guy. Maybe we could start just by telling us a little bit about how you got to be the district attorney. I know you went to law school.
1: Yes.
0: So we could start after that.
1: This is where the big reveal happens, that I've been your district attorney for 7 years and I never went to law school.
0: Yeah.
1: Well, first, let me say thank you for having me on with you tonight. And it's great to be back at E-Town. And congratulations, by the way, on your induction into the Bluegrass Hall of Fame.
0: Oh, thank you, Michael. Thank you.
1: So my journey actually starts with my grandparents. All four were Irish immigrants who came over on the boat with nothing but the shirts on their backs. Although I told my son that recently and he said, no pants? So I had to explain what it meant.
0: Yeah.
1: But what it really meant was they came here for the freedoms and opportunities that this country offered to them then. But I grew up with a strong work ethic instilled in me and a love of this country and a willingness to fight for what we believe in.
0: Yeah.
1: And after graduating from community college and going on to law school, I knew I wanted to go into public service. So I had the honor of going to the Manhattan District Attorney's Office in New York City after law school. I served there for 13 years, ultimately being entrusted with the leadership of the office of 1,300 people. But I ultimately moved out to Colorado to work for the Colorado Attorney General's Office. And shortly after I arrived here, I had the honor of being put in charge of the entire criminal section for the Attorney General's Office. So then I handled cases all around the state of Colorado, and for the last 7 years, I've had the honor of being the elected district attorney for Boulder County.
0: Yeah. Yeah. And I know, I understand your priorities are obviously public safety and the rule of law, but in a broad sense, what I'm interested in now is that it seems like things have shifted. And I don't mean prosecuting bad guys and finding criminals and bringing them to justice. The things like legal precedent and basic rights like birthright citizenship and things that we think of, well, that's pretty much solid, but all of a sudden it's not solid for some reason. And so I think a lot of people listening to the show and in general are like, what is going on out there? Rules don't seem to be rules anymore. And that must be tough for a guy like you who's basically in the rules business.
1: Definitely. I mean, as someone who's fought for the rule of law and fought for justice throughout my 28-year career, what's happened over the past several months is absolutely shocking for everyone, and it's made the work we do in some ways even more important.
0: Yeah.
1: You're absolutely right about birthright citizenship. That is a constitutional right, plain and simple. And on the first day of the new administration, that was revoked, and it sent a shockwave through not just Colorado, but across this nation.
0: Yeah.
1: And right now, there are people who are terrified, who are afraid to come forward and have justice done because of things like birthright citizenship being revoked. The only thing defending them and protecting them right now is the rule of law, and that's what stopped it in the courts thus far.
0: Yeah.
1: One of the several judges was a federal judge who was appointed by Ronald Reagan. And he said, I've been on the bench for 4 decades, and I've never seen something as blatantly unconstitutional as this executive order. And that's the rule of law being upheld, and that's what I will always fight for.
0: Yeah, cool. I know that there are people who don't know what their rights are, and they don't know how to react to circumstances right now. Are there things we can do that will help our employees or our friends or our families be safer or better informed?
1: To answer your question, we've been doing Know Your Rights trainings. So one good example, Nick, for any employer out there, restaurant owner, would be if you hang a sign up that says private restricted area, then ICE has to have a warrant to go past that threshold. So the Know Your Rights trainings is designed to give people practical safety tips at a time that we're living through that's incredibly scary and challenging.
0: Yeah. And I want to point out, you're working in tandem with the police department. You're not thwarting their efforts. You're not making it harder for them to prosecute or find criminals. You're just saying, like, let's be clear about what our priorities are, and let's protect people who are not causing problems right now. So I think the fact that it's not anti-police is an important distinction. And the aberrations, the opportunity to take people off the streets and extradite them to other countries without an opportunity to call a lawyer and stuff like that, that's an aberration. That's something we need to work against, right?
1: Absolutely. We have to. Each one of us has the ability to stand up and fight against it. And that can be done in a number of ways, by attending our Know Your Rights trainings, also helping some of the nonprofits that assist immigrants in the community. They're overwhelmed right now with requests for legal assistance and family assistance, but helping community members be prepared. We've all seen these pictures and these videos of ICE showing up wearing masks. ICE should not be wearing masks. It undermines trust and confidence. And I've had the honor of working with outstanding women and men in law enforcement for 28 years, and we've worked gang cases, murder cases, really scary cases. They've never worn masks. I should not be wearing a mask. It really undercuts the trust and confidence that we have in government and the justice system. Also, the other thing I would mention that I'd love to have people support for is ICE has now received the largest amount of federal funding of any law enforcement agency at the federal level. That's in part because they're going to build private prisons run by for-profit corporations. And I stand here today to tell you that private prisons should be outlawed entirely.
0: Yeah. Well, you're doing exactly what I was hoping you would do, which is you're giving us some information and some inspiration and some confidence that there are folks who are really paying attention and working in this every day. And I really appreciate the work you're doing. And thanks for stopping by and sharing some insight. I know that there's a lot of work to do, and your point is well taken. We can all do this work together.
1: Well, it's my honor to be here. Thank you so much, Nick, and have a great night.
0: Thanks, Michael. Michael Dougherty, District Attorney. Michael Dougherty. You're listening to E-Town. I mentioned that Chuck Prophet and his band Cumbia Shoes are going to be back to play some more music later on. Right now, I'm going to tell you about our next guest, Alicia Brilla. She's born in Canada near Toronto. She has Indian and Tanzanian ancestry, and she's collaborated with a lot of famous musicians. She also is a professor at Berklee College of Music, the only woman in the production area. She's working hard to get more women into music production, recording, and engineering. She's written music for film and television. And I should also mention that she's a really good singer and musician, and we're happy that she's here. Would you please help me welcome, for her first visit to E-Town, Alicia Brilla.
2: Hello, everybody. This song here, and it's one called Gifts, and I wrote it about coming from a mixed background. My mom comes from an Irish, English, Scottish settler heritage, and my dad is from East Africa, and he's Indian and East African. And growing up in a family that was both Christian and Muslim, we would sometimes go to church, sometimes go to Jamaat Khana. We would sometimes eat crap dinner, sometimes eat curry, sometimes both. And so I just grew up in a very dialectical environment where culture was always a mixed thing, and I really do think we are gifted by

0: Alicia Brill, welcome to E-Town.
1: Thank you all so much.
0: You're like a walking version of the UN. You represent four continents just inside your body. Yeah. It's amazing.
1: It's weird. It's cool.
0: Yeah, it's very cool.
1: It's very cool.
0: And so you mentioned that there was sort of this happy coexistence of these different cultures in your house when you were growing up. Was there different music also going on? Did each parent bring a different musical style?
1: Yes, definitely. My dad is a musician, actually, from Tanzania. So he grew up listening to Michael Jackson and Prince and Queen, also Indian music and African music. So that's my dad's influence. And then my mom was Joni Mitchell and ABBA. Melodies, you know, good melodies.
0: I was imagining something slightly more rustic than Queen and ABBA, but,
1: you know. Most people think, but I think because he's a music head, he listened to it all, you know.
0: Wow.
1: Yeah.
0: And so what was your first? You picked up the guitar.
1: Yeah.
0: Who were your, other than your parents, who were your musical mentors and sort of influences?
1: Yeah. I loved reggae. I loved Selena, the Mexican-American singer, growing up. So anytime I heard rhythms, bass lines, really cool palm-muted guitar parts, that was what I was drawn to. So when I started playing guitar, I don't play with a pick.

0: I've always just been picking or palm muting, and that's what I felt really drawn to emote from that instrument.
1: And what about the recording piece, the engineering piece? When did you start thinking? I mean, when you say something like, I've got gifts and I use them well, that implies a certain amount of confidence.
0: Why not?
1: So, but there are not that many women in the world of recording studios and engineers at clubs and stuff. So you obviously were drawn to that on some level and thought, sure, I could do that.
0: When I was 15 or 16 in high school, I took a co-op, and it was at a recording studio. So that was when I started getting interested in recording and just how do you record a song and how do you capture a moment in time? How do you make art with recorded music?
1: Yeah. And was I right that your first record was self-produced and it did pretty well?
0: Yeah, I produced it, and it got a Juno nomination. I was up against Celine Dion, and I didn't win.
1: Yeah.
0: But that's okay. Still a cool thing to say. I've got gifts. Right?
1: Yeah.
0: There you go. That nomination was a gift. Yeah.
1: What do you think of as your special sauce that you bring to a collaborative project? What's your secret stuff that you bring?
0: Curiosity. I think that's probably the best quality I have because I always have more to learn as a human being. My brain and mind can always change, and
1: It's nice that in music, as in conversation, listening is really the most important part.
0: Isn't that true?
1: Yeah.
0: And I'm so grateful for these listeners here and the listeners at home.
1: Yeah. Well, thanks for coming here. We got lots more music to get to.
0: Yeah.
1: Glad you're here.
0: Thank you.
1: Please welcome back to the stage Alicia Rilla.
0: Thank you. Thank you, Nick. I'm bringing up some special guests. Does everyone know Nick from E-Town? And Helen as well? Make some noise for Helen and Nick. And Christian on the tabla. Christian's going to be playing tabla. Yeah. What an honor.
1: Hey, can I just talk about Sammy's rig for just a minute? Like, by the way, we've never seen this before. Somebody who is playing the cajon, the box you're sitting on, and the bass with one hand. And you got some other chimes and stuff. But just maybe just give us a little bit of what it is you're doing just by yourself. Just play a little.
2: Sure, okay.
1: Just a little demo. Yeah, that's one guy.
0: That's his special sauce. Yeah, let's get interactive.

0: you so much. That was a gay love song. Thank you.
1: Thank you so much to Nick and Helen for having us, and thank you to E-Town and all of you for coming out. Just, we're super, super happy to be here. So grateful. Okay, this last one here we're gonna play is a song that I wrote called Bigger Than That. I wrote it back in 2016.

0: At the Lee Jabrillo from Kitchener, Ontario, along with Sammy Duke, percussion and vocals and bass, and the Christian Teal, Ellen Forster singing along, Adam Bodine on the keys. Thanks for the show.
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0: I'm Nick Forster. I'd like to say hello to our listeners who are hearing E-Town right now on stations like KHNS in Haines, Alaska. Thanks for tuning in. On WMFE in Orlando, Florida, and on WMKY in Moorhead, Kentucky. Thanks for tuning in. As always, if you want some more information about any of our guests this week, lots of stuff is online at etown.org. Right before we bring Chuck back, it seems corny, but I just am inspired to do this anyway, but I'm going to do it, just because Emma Lazarus made a thing, and it was about our moment, and I'm going to just read it to you, because this is her poem that is enshrined at the base of the Statue of Liberty. Not like the brazen giant of Greek fame, with conquering limbs astride from land to land. Here at our sea-washed sunset gates shall stand a mighty woman with a torch whose flame is the imprisoned lightning, and her name, Mother of Exiles. From her beacon hand glows worldwide welcome. Her mild eyes command the air-bridged harbor that Twin Cities frame. Keep, ancient lands, your storied pomp, she cries, with silent lips. Give me your tired, your poor, your huddled masses yearning to breathe free. The wretched refuse of your teeming shore, send these, the homeless, tempest-tossed, to me. I lift my lamp beside the golden door. That's America, folks. That's the Statue of Liberty. All right, welcome back, if you would, please, Chuck Prophet and his great band, Cumbia Shoes. Here he comes, Chuck Prophet and Cumbia Shoes.
1: All right, this one's called Wake the Dead.

Chuck Prophet and his Cumbia Shoes out on Yup Rock. The record is called Wake the Dead. Chuck Prophet, James DePrado, Vicente Rodriguez, Mario Cortez, Mike Anderson, Alejandro Gomez. Such a good sound, you guys. Man, oh man. We've got time for one more song. We're going to get everybody out and do one more song together. I want to thank all our guests. Of course, thanks to Chuck and his band, Chuck Prophet and his band, the Cumbia Shoes. Thanks to the E-Tones and Helen Forrester. Thanks to our district attorney, Michael Doherty. Thanks so much for working so hard on all of our behalf. Thanks to Alicia Brilla and Sammy Duke, coming from Ontario, Canada. We've got one more song that is a mashup that could never have happened in the real world between Eddie Cochran and Selena. But we figured it out. I'm Nick Forrester. Hope you can be with us next week right here in E-Town.

0: This is a production of E-Town.
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0: Welcome inside Appalachia. I'm Mason Ives. This week, having a very specific talent can lead to a dream job. It's how cartoonist John Rose got his foot in the door to draw the comic strip Snuffy Smith.
1: I picked up the phone, and the voice on the other end said, "John, this is Fred Laswell." Word for word, he said, "I got the packet of samples that you sent me, and I really like the way you draw big noses."
0: There are do's and don'ts for treating poison ivy. This is a don't.
2: Well, you can get poison ivy rash in the winter, even in the dead of winter, from contacting the plant.
0: And a young old-time musician wants to save her family's lost ballads.
3: Said come, baby said come home. Well, if I live.
0: You'll hear these stories and more this week inside Appalachia. First, this news.
4: BBC News with Eileen McHugh. Iran's security chief has set out a number of demands he says the US must satisfy before the Strait of Hormuz can be reopened. The latest statement comes despite the fact both Iran and Oman have been saying their negotiations over new arrangements for the Strait of Hormuz have been positive and constructive. Sebastian Usher reports.
5: The demands laid out by Mohammed Bagher Zoghadar are essentially a reiteration of Iranian conditions contained in the framework agreement with the US back in June. But now Iran's security chief has presented them as needing to be fulfilled before the Strait of Hormuz can return to full operation. The conditions include sanctions relief and war reparations, as well as an immediate end to the US blockade on Iran's ports. The statement, if taken at face value, further dampens recent hopes raised once again by President Trump of an imminent deal with Iran.
4: After another night when Ukraine's air defences failed to shoot down a single incoming Russian ballistic missile, President Zelensky has made an impassioned plea to Ukraine's allies to send more interceptors and urgently. He acknowledged the steadfast support from allies such as Germany and Poland, but said they had stocks of air defence systems they could share. He also singled out Japan and South Korea, which are restricted by domestic laws. Mr. Zelensky was speaking in Belgrade after talks with his Serbian counterpart.
6: Ukraine does not have, nor will it ever have, the sort of funds that Russia has, which it's using to finance the war. We have what we need, thanks to European aid and support from other countries. But additional funding, specifically for Ukrainian production, is what's needed.
4: The German army has confirmed media reports two drones were spotted this week flying over a sensitive military base west of the city of Bonn. The Mechernich site houses components for US-made Patriot air defence systems. The incident comes a few days after an explosives-laden drone was discovered near a Ukrainian cargo plane at Leipzig-Halle airport. A provincial state of emergency has been declared in British Columbia as a series of wildfires rage across western Canada, forcing thousands of people from their homes. The province's premier described it as a fast-moving and threatening situation that has seen homes and other buildings destroyed. The Summerland region is among the worst affected. Here are some residents who've been forced to flee.
7: I don't know whether my house is gone or still there or not, but that fire came so fast and furious.
8: Here's the fire went from 50 hectares to 400 to 1,000 to 5,000, like within 2 or 3 hours. And what was once 15 kilometers away is now right here at the hill. And so now we're just getting our animals ready, and we're probably going to head back to Kelowna before the highway closes.
4: BBC News. Reports from Niger say at least 21 people have been killed and almost 40 others injured after two buses crashed into each other near the southern town of Madawa. The National News Agency said one of the buses had been carrying soldiers. It's not clear how the collision occurred, but investigations into the cause are underway. The U.S. Senate has narrowly confirmed President Trump's former lawyer, Todd Blanche, as Attorney General. He was approved by a single vote after several Republican senators dropped their opposition. They'd been concerned about his handling of the Epstein files and the now scrapped anti-weaponization fund. Bernd de Busman explains the reason for the razor-thin majority.
9: The man who actually cast the deciding vote, Bill Cassidy, is a frequent critic of President Trump's, but he said that he just wasn't sure that if President Trump would end up nominating someone who he sees as a worst option. So I think even though the vote was successful, you saw quite a lot of dissent from within the Republican Party before the vote took place.
4: Electric scooter riders in Paris are facing fines if they don't comply with new safety rules. Failure to wear a helmet now attracts a penalty of more than $150, while not wearing a high-visibility vest risks a $40 fine. Police say e-scooters are growing in popularity, but this is coming with a human cost, with 79 people killed last year. Britain's new Defence Secretary, Wes Streeting, says he has experienced more online homophobia since taking on the job than in his entire previous career. He said he was proud that in his lifetime, society had gone from a ban on gay people serving in the military to a gay Defence Secretary. Mr. Streeting said his new role was an opportunity for him to challenge residual stereotyping that he said clearly persists in the dark corners of the internet. BBC News.
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0: Welcome inside Appalachia. I'm Mason Adams. Like it or not, the hillbilly stereotype still permeates American pop culture. It's been used to degrade and shame folks in the mountains, but there are gentler versions, like Snuffy Smith, the long-running comic strip character who still appears in newspapers. Although these days, it's easier to find Snuffy online. He originally started out as a supporting character in his own comic strip, which first launched in 1919, when Billy DeBette created Barney Google. Artist Fred Laswell was brought in during the 30s to create Snuffy Smith and his friends. And now the strip is written and drawn by John Rose, who lives in Virginia's Shenandoah Valley. Snuffy Smith traces his roots back to 1934, when he first appeared in Barney Google's then 15-year-old comic strip. So much of our world has changed since then. So how do you keep Snuffy Smith fresh all these decades later?
1: The world's definitely picked up a lot of speed since 1934. Also, in a lot of ways, folks themselves haven't changed that much, I guess. Like Snuffy, people still love their families. They dodge their chores. They get a little stubborn and dream up small schemes to make their life easier. And all those kind of things have been true in Hoot and Holler since Snuffy's introduction in 1934. I guess I've got a little bit of Snuffy Smith in me. Hopefully you got a little bit of Snuffy Smith in you, and hopefully my readers do too. But as for keeping it fresh, I'll try to bring sometimes new contemporary twists to familiar situations. For example, a few years ago, I had Jughead, Snuffy's nephew Jughead, learn to play the guitar, and he plays the guitar often now. And, for example, I had a strip where I had that he wanted to get on American Idol one day. Well, I think Louise was in the middle, and he said something like he wanted to get on American Idol. And Snuffy is on the other side of Louise, and she's and he's resting against his stump asleep. And Louise says something like, you know, here I've got one that wants to get on American Idol while the other remains an idle American. I just try to sometimes bring in contemporary themes, but I always want to stay true to the characters. I don't want to put them in any situations that aren't true to their personalities.
0: How did you become Snuffy Smith's cartoonist?
1: I was working as an editorial cartoonist and was a member. I still am a member of the National Cartoonist Society, and we have an annual meeting. And at this meeting, I was talking with a fellow editorial cartoonist, and he told me that he was working as an assistant on a syndicated comic strip. And I didn't really know that comic strip cartoonists used assistants. Ever since I was a child, I've always wanted to be a comic strip cartoonist. And I thought maybe this was a way I could enter the world of comic strip cartooning. So I thought about it. And the first comic strip really that I thought of was Snuffy Smith. I had grown up reading it in my papers in Covington, Virginia. I loved it. I didn't always understand the gags when I was a kid, but I love the artwork. I didn't know Fred Laswell, who was the longtime cartoonist on the comic strip, but because I was in the National Cartoonist Society, I had access to his physical address and phone number. I just did a couple of sketches. I did a sample Sunday comic strip. I did some character sketches, and I just mailed it in a package with some of my other work. Fred Laswell was a legend in the comic strip business. He drew this comic strip for over 60 years, and he just had a personality that could light up a room. Like, everybody loved him. He was a true legend. So as a cartoonist, you know, you get a lot of rejection. When I sent that out, you know, this was just a cold call. And when I sent it to him, I thought I might hear a thanks, but no thanks, or I might get a rejection letter of some kind back from him. So I didn't know if I'd hear or not, but about 2 weeks after I mailed him the package, it was a Saturday, it was lunchtime, and I was eating a nutritious lunch of Cocoa Puffs, and the phone rang, and I picked up the phone, and the voice on the other end said, "John, this is Fred Laswell." I kind of like choke on my Cocoa Puffs. I was surprised that he had called, and he said, word for word, he said, "I got the packet of samples that you sent me, and I really like the way you draw big noses." So it ended up, to make a long story short, he hired me as his inking assistant. Basically, he would write the comic strip. He would sketch out the comic strip. And then he would, this was in the days of fax machines, he would fax me his beautiful sketches. Then I would take his sketches and ink those in, scan them into the computer, kind of clean it up a little bit, email it back to him. And then he would, you know, approve it or suggest changes. And so basically I worked with him like that for about 3.5 years as his inking assistant. I went down to visit him 3 long weekends, kind of over the time that I worked for him. He was in Tampa, Florida, and I was here in Virginia, and he didn't mind at all. He was very into technology. So we talked every day. I worked at the newspaper office during the day. I came home and then worked with him in the evenings. He was a wonderful man, a great teacher, a wonderful mentor to have. In 2001, he passed away, and King Feature Syndicate offered me an audition to become the cartoonist on the comic strip. It ended up they liked my work the best, so I've been drawing the comic strip ever since 2001. So that's kind of how I got into working on the strip.
0: I love that line about the big nose, because Snuffy is definitely known for his big nose. He's known for as a sort of hillbilly stereotype, too. You know, he was originally introduced, as you know, as a North Carolina moonshiner. And a lot of people associated him with that and sort of the hillbilly stereotypes and humor that go along with it. So, you know, as a cartoonist working and writing and drawing the strip in 2026, how do you deal with that history and that legacy?
1: Actually, the moonshining was stopped in the mid-1990s by Fred Laswell before I began assisting on the strip in 1998. I think he did a strip or a series of strips that were referred to as Snuffy's Last Still. Yeah, I think it was 95 or 96. And so since that point, we rarely refer to moonshine or alcohol, except maybe like Snuffy eating rum cake over the holidays or rum cookies, something like that. As far as the mountains and the hillbilly aspect, I try to stay true to the characters' mountain roots and their personalities, because that's who the readers fell in love with a long time ago and who they want to spend time with visiting in the newspapers or on websites every day. I was born in Clifton Forge, Virginia, and I grew up in my young childhood in Covington, Virginia, and we still have a family farm in Allegheny County, so I'm no stranger to like mountain communities. I love them, and I live in them. I live in Virginia Shenandoah Valley now in Harrisonburg. So in my mind, I guess the way I think about it is that Hoot and Holler is definitely a very rural mountain community, but then also kind of like Camp Swampy in Beetle Bailey is a military base. Hoot and Holler itself is sort of a made up fictional, fun comic strip type mountain community that could be in North Carolina, Kentucky, Virginia, Tennessee, et cetera, I guess, wherever. But that's kind of the way I feel.
0: What is it about Snuffy that connects with people? It's sort of specific of its time and place, but it's lasted for all these years, and it seems to be popular not just in Appalachia, but around the country.
11: What is it that resonates with people about Snuffy Smith and Hoot and Holler?
1: I really think the secret is in the characters, which, of course, most of them were created before me. But I feel like that's the secret to really any successful comic strip, is you just want to have characters that readers can relate to, readers have fun with, that readers want to come back and visit with day after day. That's what I've always felt. It's, you know, just this wonderful cast of characters that we have in the strip.
11: So what's the future for you and Snuffy? Where are you all going from here?
1: I don't have any plans to retire anytime soon or anything, so I'm bodaciously blessed to get to create this comic strip every day. It's the greatest joy in my professional career, and it continues to be. We just had a brand new book come out, Up to Snuff is the name of it, a comic strip collection. I think it's my biggest collection, but I hope to get to do more books. I hope to get to travel and still get to speak to groups. And yeah, I just hope to keep being able to do what I'm doing and for many more years to come, hopefully in newspapers and on websites and I guess whatever platform comes next.
11: John Rose, thank you so much for speaking with us here on Inside Appalachia.
1: Oh, thank you for having me. I'm very honored.
11: John Rose writes and draws Barney Google and Snuffy Smith. You can read it in newspapers or online at Comics Kingdom. It's linked on our website, wvpublic.org. With warmer weather, more folks are spending time in the woods or yards. And it's just a matter of time before some will get into a patch of poison ivy. You can find ways to treat the itchy rash that comes from poison ivy at the pharmacy, but there are plenty of people who still use folk remedies. Folkways reporter Wendy Welch explored the intersection of folk cures and mainstream medicine.
2: Hello, I'm Mary Beth Babbis. I am a pharmacist and wannabe ethnobotanist. I started learning about plants when I was in third grade from a library book, and I've been loving it ever since.
12: Hi, I'm Mary Beth Mitchum. I work for George Mason University as an assistant professor and the director of the Master of Public Health Program online version, and I like to eat plants.
13: Babos says when it comes to poison ivy, different people will have different experiences.
2: So I'm blessed that I only get a mild itchy rash. I've had poison ivy more times than I could count, but for me it's just no worse than a mosquito bite.
13: Most people, about 8 in 10 who come into contact with poison ivy, develop an itchy series of blisters, but about 15% will have a reaction so severe it resembles chemical burns. Babos describes what's responsible.
2: There's an oil in the plant that contains a chemical known as urushiol, U-R-U-S-H-I-O-L, that contains free sulfhydryl groups that form covalent bonds.
13: In other words, that nasty oil on your skin is going to make you itch, so you need to get it off quickly. The fastest way is to wash with soap and water. But let's say you're in the woods. Then you can also try a few local plants to counteract the urushiol. For instance, jewelweed. It often grows near poison ivy.
12: Jewelweed is noticeable because it has bright green leaves and it has flowers that are bright orangey-yellow.
13: And it is easy to use immediately.
2: You can squish up the plant. It has kind of a really juicy stalk, and put that juice on the spot that touched the poison ivy, and it may neutralize the urushiol so that you don't get the rash.
13: Another remedy that's been used for centuries is broadleaf plantain. It grows all over Appalachia, and many gardeners think of it as a weed. You literally pluck a leaf, smash it up, and rub it on. Plantain doesn't die back in winter, which is good, because neither does poison ivy.
2: Well, you can get poison ivy rash in the winter, even in the dead of winter, from contacting the plant.
13: There's another plant-based option that works in cold weather. Truly desperate hikers can scrub the affected area with oak leaves or the inside of peeled oak bark or witch hazel bark. Although it works better to make a potion from these ahead of time and carry it with you.
2: So you would soak the acorns in water and get the liquid off. It'll turn kind of a brownish, and it's that liquid that contains the tannins.
13: Apply this as soon as you know you've touched poison ivy, or use it as a treatment after the rash appears.
2: If you already have the rash, the sap from the plant will help with the itch because it's mildly antihistaminic. It works like an antihistamine.
13: Don't worry about breaking the blisters.
2: The blisters, if you blister from poison ivy, don't contain urushiol. They will not make the rash spread.
13: But if the oil is still on your skin, you could spread it by scratching. For most people, Mitchum says a salve would be the best treatment. She walks me through the steps. First, gather fresh jewelweed.
12: I want it to be very green, very vibrant, and I will gather the leaves, the stems, and the flowers, so all top parts of the plant. Next, I'm going to chop the jewelweed. Once I have chopped the jewelweed and I have enough for about 2/3 of a pint jar, I will stuff it in the pint jar. Typically, I use olive oil, and I will pour that onto the jewelweed that's in the jar, making sure that the oil completely covers the jewelweed and that it is at the top of the jar. Next, I will put a lid on the jar just to make sure that nothing gets in or out while it's simmering.
13: Put the sealed jar on a dish towel in a crock pot, set on its lowest setting, sitting in an inch or two of water. Simmer for 18 to 24 hours, adding more water as needed.
12: And once it's cool, I will then pour off the oil and strain out the jewelweed, making sure to extract as much of it as I possibly can. Now's the fun part. For every rough cup of oil, I'm going to add about a teaspoon of beeswax. This will help.
13: Simmer and stir in a double boiler until the mix is fully blended. Then pour it into a container, put the lid on, and
12: there you have it, Jewelweed Salve 101.
13: Native Americans used jewelweed to treat poison ivy, and that knowledge was passed on to early settlers. More recently, academic studies have been conducted supporting many plant-based folk cures. But not everything that's circulated as a potential remedy is a good idea, like bleach.
12: I would not personally put bleach on my skin. Not only would it burn, it's very caustic, and it would cause more damage. It's generally not a good idea to put bleach on your skin anyway.
2: I think I agree. I don't think I would use bleach on my skin. What do you think about rubbing alcohol topically?
12: Rubbing alcohol topically might help to remove some of the oil, but I don't know how good it would feel.
2: Especially if you broke those blisters open, it might burn quite a bit.
12: MBV, what about butter?
2: I worry about anything occlusive on irritated skin, so butter might be an issue. I just can't imagine that it would feel good.
12: And I've heard people using tea bags as a topical applicator.
2: I don't think that there would be any harm from a tepid tea bag.
13: Just make sure it's not hot. In fact, cold can be much better, as in frozen.
2: I do like the concept of jewelweed ice cubes.
13: That is literally fresh jewelweed, frozen into ice cubes and applied directly to the skin.
2: That feels so good when you have that itchy rash.
13: I asked them about the common practice of putting hot water on the rash to kill the itch.
12: Generally not a good idea to put hot water on a blister.
13: The Mary Beths offer some final pieces of wisdom when it comes to poison ivy. First,
12: remember not to burn poison ivy because the oils can be carried in the smoke and damage your lungs.
13: Next.
2: You don't want to pee in poison ivy.
12: No.
2: Been there, done that. You get the rash in some awkward places.
12: And that's when you will want steroids, not jewelweed.
13: In fact, Mitchum says her husband is one of those severe reactors who needs steroids when he gets poison ivy. The gentler cures of the folk world take longer on those chemical burns. She also says it's a good idea when it comes to taking herbal cures to talk to your healthcare professional before you do anything rash.
14: Did you know?
13: For Inside Appalachia, in Hayside, Virginia, I'm Wendy Welch.

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Later in the show, a birthday discovery connects a 19-year-old to her family's musical past. You're Inside Appalachia. I'm Mason Adams.

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2: When we think of livestock, we might think about animals like cattle and sheep. But what about honeybees? Both honeybees and native bee species face challenges, some in common and some not. WMRA's Aisha Pirgo reports.
3: There are around 4,000 native bee species in the U.S. in addition to honeybee populations that people manage as livestock. Native bees are at risk globally, partially due to the threat from pesticides. But despite some public perceptions, honeybee populations have actually hit record numbers. However, beekeepers are still facing population losses, as well as the ongoing threat of disease.
4: I believe everybody's got their own set of difficulties with honeybees. We all fight the fact of the varroa mites in the honeybees.
3: Gerald Pike is the owner and operator of Pike's Apiary in Winchester. He says mites have been around for years and are widespread across the whole industry.
4: They die from the viruses that the mites actually carry. And those viruses are transmitted to the bees, which weakens their immune system, ultimately leading to the bees' deaths. If a bee flies out to go to get pollen from a plant, and there's another bee that has a mite on it on that plant, you can get a mite on your bees from that.
3: He says it's similar to having three dogs in a yard playing.
4: They have fleas on them. They transmit kind of by contact, by being around each other and being in the same area.
3: The goal for beekeepers is to keep the mite levels low enough for the bees to tolerate them. Pike says he tries to do all organic treatments, such as organic acids, that won't harm the bees. He also cites lack of nutrition as another issue that they're running into.
4: If they have little to no forage area for the amount of bees that we need, then they don't get the beneficial nutrients that they need. And where we're building subdivisions where there used to be a field of wildflowers, now there's a subdivision with 30 houses in.
3: Barry Gibson, who owns Hannah Bee's Apiary in Harrisonburg, also points to mites as an issue. He's also concerned about the use of pesticides by farmers.
5: But I've talked to a few of them around here, and pretty much they understand and will let us know if they're going to use anything. So I haven't had any pesticide drops or harm.
3: But concern about the mites is ubiquitous among beekeepers. Ty Ralston is the curator of the State Arboretum of Virginia and research associate professor in the Environmental Sciences Department at the University of Virginia. He says varroa mites are a unique problem for honeybees.
6: But there are other diseases that they can share with other species. And where looked at it, it appears that the diseases are usually going from honeybees to the other species.
3: Because honeybees aren't native to America, efforts to keep them healthy can mean fewer resources for native bees. Many of them, including bumblebees, are in steep decline across the country. And Ralston says native species face threats similar to those confronted by cultivated honeybees, pesticides, diseases, and land management changes. His current research focuses on propagating several mason bee species. Mason bees, which are native to North America, get their name from their use of clay to cover their nests. During my visit to Blandy Experimental Farm in Boyce, Virginia, not far from Winchester, Ralston showed me blocks of wood, which he referred to as bee hotels.
6: So those hotels get several species of mason bees, including both non-native ones that are increasing and very common, and native ones which are declining. but we get several species in the bee hotels.
3: Ralston says these bees are active in the spring.
6: I will move some of them into the screenhouse where I have lots of flowers for them, and then let them reproduce in the screenhouse, and then the next year I can put them out somewhere else. So it's the same species, but the screenhouse is a way for me to make more of them.
3: Even though it might have led to fewer resources for native bee populations, Rolston believes initiatives to save honeybees still brought people's attention to problems that pollinators face.
6: So it raised a lot of awareness of the importance of pollinators, and it made a lot of awareness of threats of pesticide to pollinators, because honeybees and native bees share the same

0: honeybees into squash or pumpkin fields, but that honeybees don't like the flowers.
1: Whereas squash bees are specialists of them, and they will always go to the squash because that's the only thing they collect pollen from.
0: All of which is a reminder that, in the bee world as elsewhere, it takes a village. In this case, a village of pollinator species that deserve our care. And while these critters are doing their jobs, it's important for us to take care of the landscape in return.
2: That was Aisha Pirga with WMRA. The Tennessee River runs like an artery through Knoxville, Tennessee. It feeds the recreation and tourism business, and also a rich ecosystem. And some of the river's biggest protectors are really very small. Freshwater mussels. They live on the riverbed and clean up the river. But their numbers have been declining for generations. WUOT's Heather Haley spoke to a group working to protect these creatures.
3: The Tennessee River in downtown Knoxville may look murky on the surface, but beneath it, scientists and environmental groups are working to restore one of the most important and endangered residents, freshwater mussels.
4: There used to be billions of mussels in the Tennessee watershed. And by many estimates, quite a few are extinct. So we've gone from billions to probably millions.
3: Dr. Michael McKinney is a professor of earth, environmental, and planetary science at the University of Tennessee. He says pollution, habitat loss, and complex reproduction cycles have pushed mussels to the brink.
4: So they're the most endangered because they have a lot of things working against them. If the water's polluted, they accumulate. It's called bioaccumulations.
3: That means toxins build up in their bodies over time. McKinney says mussels are natural filter feeders and incredibly efficient ones.
4: One mussel will filter about a liter per hour, which is a couple of gallons every few hours.
3: McKinney explains that as they feed, mussels remove sediment, bacteria, heavy metals, and even microplastics, an emerging threat to human health.
4: The most efficient way to remove those is with mussels. They will, because they're such great filter feeders, they can take that out.
3: Restoring mussel populations isn't easy. McKinney says hatchery-raised juveniles are released into waterways, but tracking survival has long been a challenge, until now.
4: My PhD student, Dana Mills, has a new technology where she has active transponders. So for the first time ever, we're now able to locate these mussels.
3: That research pairs with public outreach led by the nonprofit Keep the Tennessee River Beautiful.
5: Knoxville has this gorgeous river, but, over the years, people have just kind of shifted away from it and helped people realize just this natural asset that we have in our backyard.
3: As of 2025, the organization has helped remove more than 1 million pounds of trash along the hundreds of miles of river, while also launching educational programs like Adopt a River Mile and Adopt a Mussel.
5: Our intention and our mission is to educate and inspire others to take action to create a clean, beautiful, healthy Tennessee River for generations to come.
3: Through the Adopt a Mussel program, supporters receive updates on how much water their mussel filters and help fund restoration research.
4: One of the problems with mussels is that they're not particularly charismatic. They're often called living rocks, and they're massively underfunded and underappreciated and understudied.
3: Executive Director Kathleen Gibby sees the value in Dr. McKinney's research of these living rocks for the river's health. She says this adds up to impacting East Tennessee's economy as the river supports billions in recreation spending each year.
5: Tourism is the number two industry in the state of Tennessee. And then also the Tennessee River generates $12 billion just in the recreation industry alone.
3: From cleaner water to thriving wildlife and recreation, the message is simple. Protecting mussels protects the river and everyone who depends on it.
2: That was Heather Haley reporting for WUOT.

0: Carolina musician Murphy Campbell is trying to preserve old ballads from Yancey and Mitchell counties, and some of them come from her family. Blue Ridge Public Radio's Gerard Abbott III has more.
1: It's impossible to listen to Murphy's story without hearing the story of women who came before her. The day we spoke, she came into the studio dressed in her mother's hand-me-down overalls. Her new project is a record of ballads, most of them written by women in her family, that she collected last year on her 19th birthday. She wasn't sure what to do with the songs. Some hadn't been sung in hundreds of years. So she did something she says helps her clear her head, visiting her great-grandparents at the Rebels Creek Cemetery.
2: And so I drove up the hill and sat on their grave, and I do something kind of silly where, you know, I might talk out loud a little bit, even though I know they're, you know, it's not like they're going to answer me at that moment, but they may in a different way.
1: Driving down the hill from the cemetery, she visited the church where her great-grandparents used to play music. She had one word stuck in her head, revenant.
2: And I'm thinking to myself about how strong the culture is to continually appear again and again. And it's like every time we seem to think something is lost in the culture, comes right back. You know, it's dead come back. That's what it is. And these ballads that I've collected are not ones that have been sung for a long time.
1: The songs written by her two closest relatives are full of tragic stories. They lived hard lives and filled their music with that pain.

0: When I started learning about Julie, my closest relative, I was shocked to find out how tragic her life is, how she was an outcast from her community, how she had a child out of wedlock that basically made everyone shame her. And then Clarcy had family tragedy. So these women didn't have a platform, let alone, you know, a life of privilege. And I feel like, you know, if all I have, I can certainly share these ballads that they sang and express them in a way that they didn't get to.
1: Murphy found these ballads after a tip from a friend in Yancey County. She started noticing the same date over and over again.
0: I had just this really strange feeling. It felt like they were supposed to come to me at this point in time after, you know, I've been coached up on banjo. I understand old time. I have a great understanding of my family's ancestry and where we're from. And suddenly I have these fragments of music from my family. And it was just an amazing moment. I remember sitting at my computer finding this stuff and just having a chill run down my spine.
1: Murphy has only been playing banjo for about 3 years. When her brother went off to college, he left his behind. And when Murphy started plucking, she felt like she'd been playing her whole life.

0: The lyrics to these ballads are timeless and at times haunting. Murphy is too. For her, the past is just as real as the present.
1: With this project, it's been so special because I have these fragments of these people that are dead. But because I have these fragments of their lives, I can't help but feel sometimes that they're present while I'm working on them or sifting through them, or that they've somehow have this guiding hand in the way I've come upon their lives. And I feel very guided by these dead women, you know. I know they're not ghosts that are hanging out of my room or anything, but they live in these songs. They really do.

0: Murphy plans to record the ballads this summer inside of a church in Mitchell County.
1: That was BPR's Gerard Albert III. There's a link to Campbell's performance in the BPR studios on our website, wvpublic.org.

0: railroad rider Charlie Kastner died in February at the age of 97. Kastner worked for the Public Relations Department at the Louisville and Nashville Railroad and authored several railroad books. In 2024, he co-wrote Big Emma, the story of Louisville and Nashville's M1284s. The powerful engine hauled passengers, freight, and coal in eastern Kentucky. WEKU's Curtis Tate spoke with one of Kastner's co-authors, Ron Flannery, about the book that was 50 years in the making.
1: It's been 70 years since the Big Emmas went cold. Also known as M1s, they were the Louisville and Nashville Railroad's last new steam locomotive, built in the 1940s as railroads were converting from coal power to diesel. Unfortunately, none of the 42 M1s were saved from the scrapper's torch. Kastner was an authority on the powerful steam locomotives. He wrote an article on them for Trains magazine in 1972. Co-author Ron Flannery grew up in Appalachia admiring the trains and the men who worked on them. He says he based the Big Emma book on Kastner's article and meticulous notes. Hi, Ron. Tell me about Charlie's writing. He was a storyteller, right?
2: He was less of a technical guy and more of a folksy kind of person, a writer. He captured a lot of the humanity, the people who designed and built and operated these locomotives, maintained them, tested them. That part of it comes out clearly. That's why I've always admired him so much as a writer. He had saved all of it. Was a box about this big of notes, correspondence, drawings, photographs, and stuff when he was doing that article, and it was like a treasure trove.
1: What did you want to convey to readers?
2: My intention was to put the reader on the jump seat behind the engineer. And so the engineer is pulling anywhere from 5,000 to a 10,000 ton freight train with one or two engines, depends on how, what route and everything. It's a little bit of Eastern Kentucky folklore in the way I see it. You're going back in time and you're literally getting a window and a ride on an operation that was just everyday stuff back then. But it was fascinating whether you were worked for the railroad or watched the trains go by. And it's long gone. All that's long gone. But I think so we tried to capture a lot of that history.
1: The railroad used to be involved in our everyday lives the way it no longer is for most people. Can you talk about that?
2: The railroad was involved in your personal life in just about every way. You know, your mail was delivered by the train. If you ordered something from Sears and Roebuck, a large item, it came by train. If you were a local merchant, whether at a hardware store, lumber company, appliances, it was delivered by train. Life literally evolved around a small town depot. You had two places where, people, the epicenter of the community might be, if it were a county seat, the courthouse and the railroad depot.
1: The men who ran the trains, operated these big steam engines, they were outsized figures in the public's imagination, right?
2: These guys within their community were somebody, that you knew. You knew that these guys, he's an engineer for the LM, so they were somebody, and they were, youngsters like me looked up to these guys like, wow, I can't imagine doing a job like that. I'd love to do that.
0: That was author Ron Flannery speaking with Curtis Tate for the Appalachia Mid-South Newsroom about the book Big Emma. There are pictures of the Big Emma train in action. We'll have a link on our website. In 2022, nature artist Rosalie Hazlett set out on a trip to illustrate parts of the Appalachian Mountains that often get overlooked. That is, the tiny birds, reptiles, and other critters hiding beneath leaves or up in the trees. Her illustrations came together as Tiny Worlds of the Appalachian Mountains, an artist's journey. The book is full of colorful images and thoughts Hazlett recorded as she spent hours exploring the mountains. Producer Bill Lynch spoke with Hazlett about the book.
3: To begin with, where did the idea of the project come from?
4: So I have always had a special affinity for small creatures ever since I got my first hamster when I was 8. I know a lot of kids go through hamster phases. I think mine was a little more intense than most kids. And that kind of spun off into a love for all rodents. And then that love for tiny creatures just kind of continued as I started to learn more about the natural world as I got older. And always wanted to be an artist, but wasn't really sure what to focus on with my art. And it wasn't until probably college and my early 20s that I realized that I could pair art and nature together and I could make work that celebrates the natural world. I started a personal project in 2017 called Tiny Worlds West Virginia. And that was just, my goal was to get better at watercolor and also to learn a little bit about a new creature every month. And in 2021, I got really hyped up on caffeine one day and I took a big walk and I was like, what if I illustrate a whole bunch of tiny critters from the whole Appalachian mountain range? And before I could talk myself down from it, I like called the guy that I was going to marry in a week. And I was like, can we move out of our apartment and do this huge trip and document all these things? And he was like, yeah, let's do it.
3: Tell me about your husband. And this is, I mean, it's a pretty big leap to do something like this.
4: Yeah.
3: So tell me about him.
4: So he is a water engineer and he works remotely. And so it worked out that he was able to keep working while we were on the road. So we ended up going on this trip. It was 6 months in total, a continuous road trip. Started in Alabama, which is the southernmost part of the Appalachians. And then we ended in Newfoundland, which is the northernmost part in North America. It extends into Scotland. And pretty much every day I would go out and look for interesting small critters, plants, fungi, slime molds, all sorts of stuff. And then I would document my observations with, you know, words and then sketches and take pictures. And then I'd come back to wherever we were staying and I would illustrate what I saw using watercolor.
3: The trip itself and the places you went, how did you choose them?
4: So we wanted to take advantage of discounted rates at different rentals. And a lot of them, you have to stay in a place for 2 weeks or longer. We had like six main base camps all scattered throughout the mountains. We kind of just looked at a map of the Appalachian Mountains and we found these locations that were close to public lands, so national park or something nearby, state parks.
3: Words and pictures, which was harder to get down?
4: Oh, words. I've never really thought of myself as a writer. I've been a journaler my whole life. Like I kept very regular journals from the time I was like 5 to 18. Every day is documented. So I always like to record what I saw, but I never really tried to write essays or like poems or like polished writing. It was always just very casual. And so I kind of leaned into that for this book because I was really psyching myself out about the writing. I originally wanted it to be all illustrations and just the tiniest descriptions of what I saw. And then as I was working on it, I realized that it was becoming disjointed and I needed to tell the story more through words so that people could understand what was happening if they weren't there. On these long hikes, I'd be by myself, so much time in my own head. And so I would just jot down what I was thinking or what I was seeing in my phone in the notes app. And so I basically wrote the whole book while I was walking or sitting on a log because sometimes I'd be like tripping over stuff. So I'd stop and I'd sit on a log and I'd write out a observation or the beginning of an essay and then I'd edit it later. And that actually works really well for this book because I want it to feel like you're walking alongside me through the mountains.
3: There's definitely a feeling of being in your thoughts. There's a lot of introspection in the book. You kind of gloss over, you know, portions of your childhood and even how you got there, which made me interested in your childhood, in your upbringing. You were homeschooled?
4: Yeah, I was homeschooled till I was about 12. Yeah, and I'm one of seven kids, so had kind of a weird childhood, lived on a farm, was in a family band. I talk about a lot of these things in the book, and it was a very beautiful childhood, but a little weird.
3: the family band. Tell me just a hair about that. Cause...
4: Yeah. So I have, let me see. I don't even know how many older siblings I have. I have three older siblings. I've lost count. Three older siblings. And so by the time I came along, there was already a family band established, and they all played instruments. And so it was just kind of a thing that when you're born into my family, you are part of the band. And we were not a big deal, but we did travel around quite a bit to state fairs, festivals, churches, family reunions, and we'd all be standing up there with our old-timey instruments. It was very much like Americana music, so a lot of like John Prine and the Carter family. Yeah, we played lots of tunes together. My dad wrote a lot of the songs too. It was a good time, and it lasted until I was about 14, and I write about that in the book, that I was kind of the demise of the family band, because I went to school and my peers found out about the band and they did not think it was cool, so I ruined it. I broke up the band.
3: Well, this project, what was your favorite part about it?
4: Oh, well, there's so many things. One of the things that felt really special was just getting to dive deep into a project for a couple of years. So the trip took 6 months. Planning the trip and getting some grants to help pay for the trip and finding a publisher took a full year before we even left. Coming back afterward, I spent a year finishing all the paintings from those reference materials. So I was able just to kind of lose myself in the project, to lose myself in the places. Even after we got home, I had spent so much time in each place and was so present in each place that I was able to access those memories in a way that I haven't been able to before. So I'd be like working on the section about Quebec, and I would see my husband at lunch, and I'd be like, he would ask me what I've been up to, and I'd be like, oh, I'm just in the woods of Quebec right now. Like mentally, like I was there because I had so much time in each place, and that was really a treat.
3: Do you have a favorite critter?
4: Oh, there's so many good critters. I'll tell you about two. In Alabama, one of the very first things that we saw was a green anole lizard, and they're sort of like chameleons. They change color based on their temperature and mood. So I saw this little brown lizard on the trail, and it was holding very still, so I was very pleased. Because usually small critters often, because they don't have a lot of defense mechanisms, they're very speedy. So that's a constant challenge with this book, because I only wanted to include things that I actually saw and got my own pictures of. So I couldn't, even though like hellbender salamanders are so iconic for this area, I didn't see one on the trip, so I couldn't include it. So I was watching this little lizard, it was holding still, I was very happy, and then it dove under a leaf and ate a beetle. It stayed under there for a long time, and so I got curious and I lifted up the leaf and it turned bright green, and I was shook because I did not know that they changed colors. I just thought I was looking at this brown lizard, and then all of a sudden it's this beautiful lime green. So that was a really cool surprise and a lesson in like just watching a critter for a long time will lead to interesting observations. And then the second one I want to talk about is actually an eastern screech owl that I saw after we returned from the trip. So after the 6 months on the road, we came back to the farm that I grew up on, and we lived there for a while. And my goal was just to see this place that I knew so intimately with fresh eyes after the trip. I wondered, you know, after so many months of slow hiking and paying attention, what will I see that I might have missed before? One of the coolest things that I saw right around the farm was an eastern screech owl who lived in a hollow in a tree. And I just stumbled upon this owl one day, and I don't even know how I saw it. It was so camouflaged, but I was just like looking around and saw two eyes staring back at me from this hole. And that owl stayed there all winter long. And that's something that they often do to kind of stake their claim for nesting in the spring. That owl kind of became my muse when I got home, because it was really easy after seeing all this cool stuff on this long trip to think like, oh, what else is there to see in my home? Like, I know everything. It's less exciting. But then thinking about my owl being there and how, like, hidden it was and how I wouldn't have found it unless I'd been looking closely made me think, like, oh, there's probably so much more here that is yet to discover. And that's been a really nice takeaway, is, like, it's not always about going elsewhere to find that inspiration, that you can find it in your own backyard.
3: The book is Tiny Worlds of the Appalachian Mountains, An Artist's Journey by Rosalie Hazlett. Rosalie, thank you very much.
4: Thank you so much for having me.
0: Tiny Worlds of the Appalachian Mountains, An Artist's Journey is available from Mountaineer Books. Since that conversation first aired, Hazlett moved to Elkins, West Virginia, where she opened up a studio and art shop called Meander.

0: Till next time, thanks for joining us as we journey throughout Appalachia. 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Bill Lynch is our producer. Abby Neff is our associate producer. 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

0: Welcome to Folk Alley, your weekly deep dive of the best in folk roots and Americana. I'm your host, Cindy House. Today, we honor the life and music of Glenn Hansard, who was tragically killed in a motorcycle accident on July 29th at the age of 56. Our deepest condolences to his wife, son, family, and friends. He was a once-in-a-lifetime songwriter and performer, and it is hard to put into words what a huge loss this is. He formed the Frames in 1990, started once with Mirketa Erglova, which won them an Oscar. They would form the Swell Season. He also had five solo albums, and we'll start with one from his final studio album from 2023. Here's Glenn Hansard.
1: Night has fallen.

That's from Dervish's latest album featuring modern songs by contemporary Irish songwriters with guest artists like Indigo Girls, Iron and Wine, and Glenn Hansard. That's his song originally from his 2019 album, This Wild Willing. Also, Marketa Erglova, now you know from her first solo record she released after the swell season Parted Ways. We're remembering beloved Irish musician Glenn Hansard, who died at the age of 56 on Folk Alley. Glenn's first band, The Frames, were a sight to see live. I have lost some of my hearing from seeing them absolutely destroy stages. Here's The Frames, Lay Me Down.

Glenn Hanser described that song as a friendly reminder for someone struggling to see the goodness and blessings in their life. One of my favorite Glenn Hanser songs. It's so perfect. That's Winning Streak from his 2015 album, Didn't He Ramble, from Glenn Hanser. We're remembering Glenn Hanser today, who was tragically killed in a motorcycle accident on July 29th. Coming up, we will check out The Swell Season and a song from Once. I'm Cindy Howes, and you're listening to Folk Alley.

Glenn Hansard and the Czech singer Markéta Irgalova started performing as a duo in 2006. They both starred in the film Once, which they played versions of themselves and recorded the soundtrack under their own names. The duo officially became The Swell Season in 2008 and released this album under the official band name the next year. As we remember Glenn Hansard, here's The Swell Season from their 2009 album Strict Joy. This is Low Rising.

Glenn Hansard and Marketa Irglova from the Once soundtrack. And Marketa says, I wrote this song when I was 16. It's my second most popular song after Falling Slowly and is never missed from a live concert set list. She actually re-recorded it in 2023. It's wild how different her voice sounds. We're honoring the music of Glenn Hansard on Folk Alley today. Next set features Glenn and his longtime close friend, Eddie Vedder, who famously reached out to Glenn with profound compassion following a severe tragedy at one of Hansard's live shows. The two would frequently collaborate, and Glenn became a big part of the Pearl Jam ecosystem. Glenn's on this cover of the Everly Brothers. It's Eddie Vedder on Folk Alley.

We're wrapping up a set of Eddie Vedder and Glenn Hansard, who were very, very close and frequently collaborating. We got two songs from a recent soundtrack to the movie Flag Day. Eddie Vedder and Glenn Hansard did most of the songs on that soundtrack, along with Cat Power and Olivia Vedder, who is Eddie's daughter. We're remembering Glenn Hansard today. Coming up, we will hear songs from the newest Swell Season album. I'm Cindy Howes, and this is Folk Alley.

The Swell Season, the duo of Glenn Hansard and Marketa Irglova, are best known for the huge 2007 film soundtrack musical Once. The Swell Season broke up and reunited nearly 16 years after they parted for their new album Forward that came out in 2025. The record reflects their maturity as musical equals, honoring their foundational past. Here's Factory Street Bells as we remember Glenn Hansard on Folk Alley.

It's the Swell Season from the album we waited almost 20 years to hear, and sadly, it'll be the final Swell Season release after the death of Glenn Hansard on July 29th. Glenn's funeral was held at St. Patrick's Cathedral in Dublin on Tuesday, August 4th. He also had a public wake where he laid in repose so people could pay their respects and say goodbye. His management issued this statement. In lieu of flowers or gifts, the family has asked that donations be made to Simon Community and Ukrainian Action, and those are linked on Glenn Hansard's social media and website. The song Falling Slowly from Once is where Glenn Hansard and Markéta Irglova made their mark on music history. It won the Oscar for Best Original Song in 2008, a song about hope. It's Glenn Hansard and Markéta Irglova.

from a live tribute to Mavis Staples. It's Glenn Hansard with People Get Ready from 2017. But Glenn had been performing that song for many years and recorded it with his band, The Frames. That does it for our tribute to Glenn Hansard, who tragically died on July 29th. This is an enormous loss for the music community, and he will be missed. The people's troubadour, tireless humanitarian, generosity of spirit, Glenn Hansard, dead at 56. 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

Welcome back to another hour of Folk Alley. I'm your host, Cindy House. Coming up this hour, we're going to be revisiting our favorites of 2026 as we are about a little bit more than halfway through the year. We'll hear the latest from some all-time faves, Milk Carton Kids, Punch Brothers, Allison Russell, a couple of new discoveries for this year like the Mottvales and Nathan Evans Fox. We'll start with the wonderful new record from Della May, which leans away from their bluegrass roots into a more Americana vibe. This song, Magic Accident, reflects on how each of us is just one small piece of a vast, mysterious timeline, yet capable of profound connection. Here's Della May with Magic Accident.

Turek Desert Blues legends Tanarawen's new album wrapping up that set, reflecting a retreat back to the Sahara because political unrest in Mali prevented them from returning home safely. Right before that, we heard the Milk Carton Kids calling their latest album The One, where they finally figured out how to feel and sound like themselves with a broader sonic palette. That is the song Blue Water. Excellent release from Milk Carton Kids. We are checking out some of our new favorites halfway through 2026. The Mottvales was a brand new discovery for us. The Cincinnati-based folk duo. We will go with this song, Hellbent on Colorado.

New Hiss Golden Messenger. MC Taylor worked with Josh Kaufman on this new album, I'm People. They recorded it at a decommissioned church outside of Woodstock. And Mike says, I wanted the record to feel the way that upstate place feels, deep in the pocket, a place of poetry, earth and sky and mountains. The light that came through down the stained glass was a filter through which the music passed. Lovely. Listening to our favorites halfway through 2026. Coming up, we will pop over to Ireland. I'm Cindy Howes. This is Folk Alley.

We're marking the halfway point of 2026 by playing our best of where we are so far. I know we're more than halfway through, so lots of new music to consider. Couldn't get all of our favorites in, so listen to new music on our Fresh Cut stream, folkalley.com, or our app. We will get two 2026 albums up next from Ireland, starting with Dervish, The Great Irish Songbook Volume 2, featuring modern standards from Irish songwriters. It's a Ye Vagabond song sung by Sarah Jarosz from Dervish.

That's Ye Vagabonds from their latest album, All Tied Together. That record is a front runner for my favorites of 2026, a perfect album from Irish duo Ye Vagabonds. They are actually brothers. I cannot pronounce their names. I saw them at a showcase at the folk music conference Folk Alliance, and I asked them to pronounce it, and I still can't do it correctly. Brienne and Diarmid McGlone. We are listening to our favorites from 2026 now that we are halfway through. Folk Alley favorites, Ferris and Jason Romero, based in Horsefly, British Columbia, released a lovely album that reflects their life at this moment. Incidental touring, raising two kids, making banjos, and playing this music because they love it. The new album, These Are the Days That Turn Into Years, it's Ferris and Jason Romero.

I have been spinning that one a lot. A compilation produced by Lizzie No, created in response to America 250 and highlighting marginalized voices. The compilation Outlaws Almanac finds roots in slave rebellion, protest songs, and traditional tunes. That was Lizzie No, The One I Love and the Freedom Road from Outlaws Almanac. Also new from Punch Brothers, their first all-instrumental album. Coming up, she made her Broadway debut in 2024. I'm Cindy Howes, and this is Folk Alley.

Alison Russell starred as Persephone in the hit Broadway musical Hadestown, taking on the iconic role in two separate limited engagements in 2024 and 25. Never one to rest on her laurels, she's released her third solo record this year. We'll hear No Springtime, featuring Joy Aladokun and Julie Williams, as we're checking out our favorites from 2026, now that we are a little over halfway through the year. This is Alison Russell.

at the debts of faith. The guns are all for shooting clays. The guns are all for shooting clays. The guns are all for shooting clays.

0: I have been hearing about Nathan Evans Fox for a while now from our friend Lizzie No, who actually co-hosted a podcast with Nathan, Yolidarity Social Club. Nathan grew up in North Carolina, lives in Nashville these days, and released Heirloom this year. It's a very spiritual and emotional listen. You might like it if you're into Tyler Childers. Also, Iron and Wine, great new record, Hen's Teeth this year. That song features I'm With Her, who also released an awesome live record this year. We can't fit in all our favorites today, so if you're looking for all of Folk Alley's favorites from 2026, you can find the Fresh Cut stream at folkalley.com or our app. Couple more to go, and I got to get this Monrovia album in there. This is from his debut album. Here's Whose Face Am I from Monrovia.
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wrapping up today with Hrishikesh Hirway, who is the host of the very popular music podcast Song Exploder. 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Very lovely songs and clever writing from Hrishi. 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This is Folk Alley.

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5: BBC News with Fiona MacDonald. Iran has acknowledged that negotiations with Oman over new arrangements for the Strait of Hormuz have been constructive. But Tehran's security chief has warned the strait would not open until the United States agrees to six conditions. Sebastian Usher reports.
6: The conditions include sanctions relief and war reparations, as well as an immediate end to the US blockade on Iran's ports. The statement, if taken at face value, further dampens recent hopes raised once again by President Trump of an imminent deal with Iran. It comes as Oman and Iran are continuing to negotiate a new route through the strait for which they would share responsibility and receive fees. If agreed, it would only partially unlock the path to a wider resolution of a conflict, but it might be enough to help President Trump towards an off-ramp from a war.
5: The UAE has said Iran has carried out a missile attack on one of its tankers. FIFA has issued a strongly worded defence of its president Gianni Infantino, saying there has been a concerted and ongoing effort by some to undermine him. The head of world football's governing body has faced a week of criticism over his abandoned plan to sell stakes in FIFA competitions to private investors. Here's Dale Johnson.
7: This statement follows a Daily Telegraph report that a woman who's alleged to have been in a relationship with Mr. Infantino was given a severance payment by European football's governing body, UEFA. Mr. Infantino has strongly denied those allegations. In a statement issued tonight, FIFA hit out at what it called unsubstantiated assertions and demonstrably false claims, but did not specify the reporting it was referring to. It added that the future of its president should be decided by established democratic processes and not be the subject of allegation, insinuation, or misinformation.
5: A provincial state of emergency has been declared in British Columbia as a series of wildfires rage across Western Canada, forcing thousands of people from their homes. The province's premier, David Eby, described it as a fast-moving and threatening situation that has seen